0: City coffee.
1: That was Argentine rocker Fito Paez at the Tiny Desk. Felix, what did we just hear?
2: We heard Tercer Mundo, Circo Beat, one of his classics. And then he also played Sale al Sol, Mariposa Technicolor, and A Rodar Mi Vida.
1: That show was produced by who? The one and only Felix Contreras. Thanks, Pete.
2: All right, man.
1: And Josh Newell was the audio engineer. And that does it for our World Cup celebration this week, y'all. Tiny Desk Radio is produced by Walter Ray Watson and Noah Caldwell. Lars Gottrich is our editor. Soraya Muhammad is the executive producer. Neil Tebalt is our technical director, and our theme was composed by Kaylin Ellis. Thank you so much for listening to Tiny Desk Radio from NPR Music.
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0: 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I'm Manoush Zomorodi. Coming up,
8: we loved the house and the city.
9: You know, I've been lucky enough to go to many of the idylls that we might think of as paradise.
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10: Live from NPR News in Washington, I'm Janine Hurst. U.S. Central Command says the U.S. has resumed strikes against Iran tonight in retaliation against the Revolutionary Guard over the attack on a base in Jordan yesterday that left two U.S. service members dead, another one missing. NPR's Quill Lawrence reports 16 troops have died in the war since February.
11: The U.S.

0: It's the TED Radio Hour from NPR. I'm Manoush Zomorodi. And on the show today, Paradise Lost and Found. And for Richard and Zeta Gore, paradise is a real place. They found it, and they moved there in 2018.
1: We enjoyed the small town, lots of trees, and, you know, fresh air up above the valley.
2: We loved the house we had just picked out. We remodeled a few things on it, and it had just become the house of our dreams.

0: paradise is Paradise, California, a town that at the time had about 26,000 people surrounded by dense, forest-covered canyon in the Sierra Nevada foothills. And with a name like Paradise.
1: There's a lot of jokes about it. You're now ascending into paradise. And when we go to our sons, we tell them we're now descending out of paradise to come down to the valley.
0: But then in November 2018, just 7 months after the Gores moved into town, they got a phone call.
2: We'll never forget.
1: To this day, I remember looking out the window of our bedroom and noticing that it looked kind of overcast. And I said, that's strange. I don't recall it, you know, being any clouds, but I didn't pay any attention. And then at about 7:45, our son called and said, did you know your town is on fire?
0: Just west, a faulty electrical line had started a small fire. That, combined with the bone-dry brush from California's ongoing drought, coaxed that small fire into a massive blaze that quickly descended on Paradise. But of course, the Gores didn't know any of this at the time.
2: We saw the sky, we saw the ashes. We were told that we should leave, but we didn't think it was urgent because we didn't see any flames at that time.
1: And we said, okay, we need to evacuate, but we'll be coming back. Our home will be fine.
0: Zeta and Richard packed up a few clothes and drove off. But they quickly hit gridlock, and things got serious.
1: Yeah, then the wind started kicking up. That's when ashes are flying around and embers, hard to breathe, explosions are happening all every minute or two.
2: And then people were saying, there's a house on fire just up the road, and we're then hitting us, wow, this is going to be bad.
1: In a matter of a few hours, the entire town was inundated, and it was absolutely that feeling in our guts. We absolutely thought we were going to die, and we're both praying, and I said, look, we're not going to die sitting in our car in the road.
0: They pulled over and hiked down into a canyon. They ended up walking over a dozen miles to another town where their son could finally come and pick them up. Richard and Zeta were exhausted, but fine. Their house, however, was not.
1: Nothing, no feeling compares to the feeling about a week later when the sheriff escorted us up there to our property and we pulled up and got out of the cars and stood there at our burned out remains.
2: Couldn't hold back the tears.
1: Yeah, that was very emotional.
0: Paradise. The word evokes lush, abundant beauty, a refuge from harm. But is it futile to search for anything idyllic when we live on a warming planet that feels less at peace than ever? Today on the show, Paradise Lost and Found, ideas about looking for utopia and coming to terms with reality. So back to Paradise, California. 18,000 structures were destroyed in 2018. 85 people died. At the time, it was the deadliest fire in modern U.S. history. That was until the fires in Maui just 5 years later.
3: This risk is increasing, and if we don't get our act together, we're going to have more paradises. We're going to have more Santa Rosas. We're going to have more Lahainas. We're going to have more Marshall fires like the one they had in Colorado.
0: This is George Whitesides. He's the founder of a new organization that's working to help local governments in California manage fires better and stop mega fires like the one in Paradise from happening in the first place.
3: 8 of the 10 largest mega fires in California history have happened over the last 5 or 6 years. Partly that's due to global warming, but it's also due to how we've been managing the forests. And I think that's kind of a crucial piece that over suppression over the course of many decades has created conditions akin to almost a bomb in our forests. And we really need to defuse that bomb by managing our forests and our wildlands in fundamentally different ways.
4: Many people feel overwhelmed by this situation. I know I did.
0: George Whitesides continues from the TED stage.
4: So 2 years ago, I closed a chapter of my life in aerospace, and I started a new journey to see if I could understand the wildfire crisis better and what could be done about it. I started working with leaders from firefighting, entrepreneurship, science, tribal communities, and together we co-founded an organization called Megafire Action, whose sole purpose is to solve the megafire crisis. The path forward has three solutions. The first is fire-adapted communities. The second is resilient landscapes. And the third is innovative fire management.
0: I mean, we've seen these really dramatic scenes of wildfire just ravaging towns. But you say that the first steps people need to take to protect their homes, it's actually pretty straightforward.
3: Yeah, sure. In fact, it could be as simple as individual homeowners doing the work that is required to make their home more resilient to wildfire. So like on the cheaper side, you know, everyone can clear out the 5 or 10 feet immediately around their home from brush and shrubs and plants, basically. That makes a big difference. Everyone can put metal screens in their eaves and vents around their home so that when a big fire comes through and embers start blowing, you know, at high speed, they don't blow through into your attic and burn your home down from the inside out. Other things are more expensive. Like, it's really great if you can have a roof that is made of something that's fire resistant. Those make a huge difference. Arguably up to 50% of your risk is, you know, what those materials are. And we have a huge interest to having everybody in that community take these steps, particularly those around the perimeter, because if you can protect some of those outer boundaries, then you have a way of reducing the risk that that fire penetrates deeply into the city.
4: The second solution is resilient landscapes. And if you take one lesson from this talk, it's this. In order to solve the megafire crisis, we need to bring our Western landscapes back into a healthy balance by reducing the overgrown brush and trees in the wildlands and the forest. Here, we're finally starting to take to heart the wisdom of the indigenous peoples of the Americas who knew that fire was a natural part of the landscape and who introduced low-intensity fire, good fire, on a regular basis at the right times. When this is done well, as around the communities of South Lake Tahoe, then it can actually divert a megafire as bad as the one that they experienced in 2021.
0: I mean, there might be some indigenous people who hear you say that and think, yeah, no kidding that you need to be having prescribed burns, I think is what they call it, right? Like, this is something that some populations have been doing for centuries.
3: Yeah, thousands of years. And there are now, you know, many places that are working on this stuff. And, you know, a great example is the area immediately around South Lake Tahoe, you know, which spent on the order of over $100 million on forest treatments. And that's a hopeful example of a situation with the Caldor fire where you had this terrible, huge megafire bearing down on South Lake Tahoe. But those forest treatments were credited by some as sort of giving the firefighters enough pause, bringing the fire intensity down enough, they were able to keep it from tearing through South Lake Tahoe. You know, where you don't do that work, and actually as part of that same fire, some of those treatments weren't done, and actually there were communities that were lost in that fire, tragically.
4: What we need is innovation and technology that can rapidly detect and assess fire, and then quickly put it out when it gets bad. Here we need to look at the example of the Quick Reaction Force of Southern California, which is really designed in some ways for these toughest days. The QRF is a public-private partnership, which now has 3 Chinook helicopters. These are the big ones with the 2 rotors on the top. And each of them can drop up to 3,000 gallons of water on a fire day or night, and they can do it very precisely. They can also refill up to 6 times an hour, so they can bring a lot of mass to the problem. Over the course of 2 years of demonstrations, the QRF has demonstrated that this model has great potential, that in fact, if you can bring a lot of fire management resource to a fire very quickly, you can get on top of fires before they get big and unmanageable. We can build a world in which communities are resilient to wildfire and in which forests are brought back into a healthy balance. So let's get to work, let's learn from fire, and let's build a resilient, sustainable future.
1: We were not going to go back to paradise at all. And it actually took us, I'd say almost about a year to decide.
0: Again, Richard and Zeta Gore.
1: We had a clean slate. We were starting from scratch. We could virtually move anywhere.
0: But after scouting out towns in Utah, Arizona, and Idaho, the Gores decided to go back to paradise and rebuild. The area has new building codes. The town also has a new early warning system. And they say it feels good to be home.
2: I did not feel there was any high risk of fire anymore. Everything was so burned. And I actually was proud to go back and rebuild the city, you know, try and heal.
1: We actually enjoy the geography better now because it's not so overgrown with trees and underbrush. You know, a lot of that has been burned off. And there's more open sky. We can actually see our neighbors across the way now. It seems, at least to us, that there's a lot more community and camaraderie now since the fire, that those that have stayed and are rebuilding have, you know, really banded together and bonded. And it's really much more of our town feeling now than just a town before the fire.
0: Many thanks to Richard and Zeta Gore of Paradise, California. And that was George Whitesides. He's the co-founder of Mega Fire Action. And since we spoke, he's been elected to the U.S. Congress representing California. You can see his full talk at TED.com. On the show today, Paradise Lost and Found. 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I'm Anoush Zamarodi, and we'll be right back.
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0: 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I'm Manoush Zamarodi. Today on the show, Paradise Lost and Found. 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
11: You know, I've been lucky enough to go to many of the idylls that we might think of as paradise, from the Seychelles to Tahiti to Bali.
0: This is writer Pico Iyer.
11: And I remember when I was in my 20s, I flew through the day and through the night, and I arrived in Bali, and I woke up, and there was this golden morning all around me, and there were these smiling, kind people bringing me fresh fruit and tea to enjoy on the terrace of my bungalow. Down this palmy little lane was a golden beach of my dreams. And I thought, this really is paradise. But then night fell. I heard the weird, jangly sound of the gamelan orchestras in the distance. Wild dogs were barking. And apart from anything, I thought, even if this is paradise for me, it's probably not for the locals. They're working so hard to make me and other visitors comfortable. And then it also made me think, because I was living in New York City, well, if the wonderful Balinese people around me were to arrive in Manhattan tomorrow, they'd probably think that's paradise, which it wasn't for me working in Midtown on 25th floor office. And so it was a nice way at an early stage in my life of realizing how much paradise is a projection and often an illusion. And then thinking about what lay on the other side of them, and not in the realm of fantasy, but very much in the heart of reality.
0: Pico is a novelist, essayist, and he's best known for writing about his travels. He thought often about this idea that paradise is just a fantasy. But it wasn't until he was stuck at home during the pandemic that he decided to explore it further.
11: I think, like pretty much everybody across the globe, I was in this state of uncertainty and close to grief, feeling death breathing around the corner, and wondering how I could find hope and light and inspiration, even in the middle of this difficulty. And I thought, if I can go to places of conflict and difficulty and find something that sustains me even there, maybe that will give me a hope that can take me even through a global pandemic and all the other challenges life is sure to throw up.
0: Yeah, you write, after years of travel, I'd begun to wonder what kind of paradise can ever be found in a world of unceasing conflict, and whether the very search for it might not simply aggravate our differences. We are talking about a very sort of philosophical approach that you took, which led you all around the world.
11: Exactly. From Iran to North Korea, and war-torn Kashmir to war-torn Sri Lanka and Varanasi. And as you say, all the places that are not the ones that instantly come to mind.
0: Pico Iyer continues from his book, The Half-Known Life.
12: The natural place to embark upon such an inquiry seemed to be the culture that had given us both our word for paradise and some of our most soulful images of it. The old Iranian term, paradaja, had been brought into Greek by Xenophon when he'd served as a mercenary in Persia. And for centuries, Persians, as most residents of Iran were then known, had cultivated detailed and ravishing visions of paradise in their walled gardens as emblems of enticements towards the higher garden that awaits the fortunate. But what gave particular power to the world's largest theocracy right now was that so many competing visions of paradise seemed to be crisscrossing every hour here with furious intensity.
0: So you begin your search for paradise in Iran, a place that you visited, I should say, before the war that's been going on. And you write that in Iran, there are these competing visions of what paradise even is. What are those visions?
11: Exactly. The ruling clerics in Iran currently have a very precise notion of paradise. They believe that paradise belongs only to the faithful, and most of all to those martyrs who give their lives to Islam. And of course, so many of the Iranian citizens have a very different notion of paradise. I think much more worldly one, taking place behind closed doors of maybe sex and drugs and rock and roll and all the delights of the earth. And meanwhile, I think both the rulers and the regular citizens are quoting the great Sufi poets like Rumi and Hafiz, who remind us that paradise exists only within. So Iran seemed like the perfect convergence of many different ways of thinking about paradise, and maybe a way of reminding me that sometimes it's notions of paradise that get in the way of our finding it.
0: Let's talk about the young man who you ended up spending time
11: with.
0: Yes. He had his own notion of paradise, and it was a really surprising example. Can you share it?
11: Yes. I mean, my very first night in Iran, in the great holy city of Mashhad, I had spent a wonderful day seeing the official sites with my guide and my driver. But I wanted to see the place unchaperoned.
0: To do so, Pico politely sent his guide and driver to dinner, saying he was going to turn in early. But instead,
11: I slipped down to the taxi desk in the hotel of my lobby, and I asked them if they could find somebody to take me into the heart of town. And very quickly, a young man, very friendly, in his late 20s, speaking pretty good English, led me off into his battered compact.
12: "You come for the festival?" he asked. "Festival? This week," the driver explained. "The anniversary of Imam Reza." 5 million people had gathered from every corner of the Shia world, he said, from Yemen and Pakistan and Beirut and Iraq, from all the provinces of Iran, to mark the auspicious occasion. As we pushed through a tiny entrance behind a wall of bodies, all we could make out was celebration.
0: This driver took Pico through busy streets to a mosque in the heart of Mashhad, which is actually the largest mosque in the world, with 7 huge marble courtyards, and at the center, a shrine to Imam Reza, the saint that was being celebrated.
12: The crowds here were so intense that little boys were being passed from shoulder to shoulder so they could arrive at the front and kiss the golden grill behind which lay the saint. A man wailed, and a great sound rose up around us. More than 30 million pieces of silver on the walls and chandeliers turned us all into a shiver of reflections. I was humbled as I moved among the sobbing bodies. Men were running their hands down their faces and weeping as at their mother's funeral. More people pressed in, and the whole crowd seemed to sway and tremble as if we were truly part of a single massed body. I'd lost contact by now with my driver, but then I caught sight of him across the room. And I saw that there were tears in this young driver's eyes. His hand was on his heart, and he was literally moving backwards, walking backwards, so he would never present his back to the long dead saint. And I thought, my goodness, this is a perfect image of Islamic piety. But then when we were out of the shrine and walking back towards his car, he started telling me about his wife, who was a blonde Yorkshire woman waiting for him in England and expecting their first child. And then he told me that he had paid a human trafficker $2,500 to smuggle him into England in the back of a truck, breathing through a tube so he wouldn't be detected.
0: Wow.
12: And then he told me how the British government had very generously given him a court-appointed lawyer and translator, and they had worked night and day for 3 years in order to win him asylum in Britain.
0: Wow. So this taxi driver has this harrowing journey to start a new life, and yet he was back.
12: Yes. In other words, he'd risked his life to flee Iran and to make a new life for himself in England. And yet, having done that, every single summer, he stole back into Iran to see the hometown and the mosque and, most of all, the mother that he loved so much. So having risked his life to flee Iran, he risked his life every single year to come back to Iran.
0: Mm.
12: And it made me think that as long as he'd been in Iran, everything outside Iran, such as Britain, seemed like the great paradise that he aspired to. But having made a lovely new family life for himself in England, suddenly he remembered all he was missing. A part of him and a part of paradise lay in the place that he'd run away from. And maybe the paradise that he was creating for himself was a collage. I suppose it was also a reminder to me that for most of us, our full contentment and realization probably never comes from just one place. It comes from the many places that mean a lot to us and that we love.
0: I mean, it's an archetypal story convention, right? From Dorothy and the Wizard of Oz to what I think many of us experienced during the pandemic, for those of us who were lucky enough to actually enjoy the stopping of the constant movement and just be home. And it felt like, oh, I neglected my own little corner of paradise that actually was right here in my living room.
12: Exactly.
11: there's always this sense of a better world, a better life, a better self out there. And I think that's an exciting sense, because that's what gives us the energy for aspiration and for not being complacent or too comfortable with the world we have. But I think we have to remember that to some extent, it's an illusion. And I think, just as you suggested, I'm guessing quite a few people realized, wait a minute, there's beauty right down the street. And I think as much as anything, the thought of paradise is a way of reminding yourself how lucky you are, how little we want to take for granted.
0: That encounter with his taxi driver taught Pico that different and competing notions of paradise can exist even within one person. He ends his journey with a trip to India, where his parents are from, and a place he knows well.
11: I think a lot of India can be a shock to the system. It's so loud, it's so colorful, it's so crowded. It's this psychedelic intensity that makes you feel that you've entered some other realm of consciousness.
0: Pico writes that one feels this especially in Varanasi, which is one of the oldest cities in the world and also among the most sacred.
11: Varanasi is India to the max as the holy center of Hinduism. And as you walk along the holy river Ganges that flows through Varanasi, night and day there are these great fires burning to the north and burning to the south that are reducing dead bodies to ash. And as you walk through the narrow alleyways of the old city, people are constantly surging past, carrying their loved ones on stretchers as dead bodies to be committed to the flames or the holy waters. And one of the things that's so striking is that, of course, it's a city of death, but it's also a city of joy. The people who are racing past you are not mourning. They're not in grief. They're so grateful that they can come to the holy place. And I think ensure moksha, liberation for the loved one who has just passed. So it's a confounding place that really overturns all your simple ideas about the world.
0: You describe the river there being absolutely filthy and yet people drinking from it as though it was wine. You talk about men and children covered in ash, people carrying corpses around with them, fire being everywhere. And there's, to me, it almost felt like there was this porousness to it, you know, that this was the river Styx, the road to the afterlife here on earth. Is that how you think people see it?
11: Yes, that's perfect. And I can't speak for a devout Hindu who would probably put it differently, but I felt just as you. There aren't many places on the planet that have this kind of mythic intensity where you feel that one's walking along next to the river of life and on the far side of the river is whatever unknown awaits us all. And just as you said perfectly, the fact that the holy river, according to the WHO, contains 3,000 times the amount of bacteria deemed safe for consumption, and that people are bathing in it and even drinking in it, for me was a very tonic and liberating idea that the holiest place doesn't have to be the purest place. That at some level, most of us can probably never find an immaculate place, a place that's absolutely pure, because we're human beings. And I think one of the memorable moments that comes to mind as we talk about it is that there was this whole cacophony. And even though I'm Indian, I was really freaked out by it. And I suddenly heard two people call my name. And I turned around and it were two Tibetan Buddhists I know from New York City.
0: Huh.
11: And my friend came up to me and he surveyed the scene of absolute chaos and intensity. And he said, isn't this glorious? This is the whole human pageant. This is life and death and everything in between. Basically, I think he was saying this is the only paradise we can ever hope to find and to make our lives in.
0: Mm.
11: The paradises that our minds create are never going to come to fruition in real life. But here is real life to the hilt. And this is the place where we have to live and where we have to find our comfort and delight and warmth. And maybe because he was a monk, he seemed to be doing it. He was just rejoicing in the cacophony.
0: I want to end by asking you about a quote that you include at the end of your book. You write that, "I recalled how the Zen teacher Edo Roshi, thinking of the cries of abandonment of Jesus upon the cross, had delivered a teaching that must have unsettled many of his students." It's really this line that I want to ask you about. The quote from Edo Roshi, the Zen teacher, is that the struggle of your life, he'd said, is your paradise. Oh, that's tough words, I think, Pico. Tell me how you interpret that.
11: It's a very shocking sentence, and it's a harsh conclusion for the book. But, you know, I think the good times take care of themselves. I, as a traveler, know that it's not so difficult to find fun and wonder and beauty in the world. It's really the tough times in life that ask difficult questions of us and force us to rise above ourselves. And that notion that it can be in the very struggle that you find your paradise is to me an almost more encouraging and inspiring than to say you can find it on a sandy beach. You know, in Japan, when I first went there, I heard, I think it's a Buddhist notion, that life is about joyful participation in a world of sorrows, that sorrows are non-negotiable. Unfortunately, they come to all of us, but that doesn't preclude the possibility of joy and wonder and hope. And the older I've got, and the more I see that even when life is going smoothly, it's full of surprises. Your house suddenly burns down and a pandemic closes down the world and a loved one dies. And then happy surprises too. I've come to think that I want and I have to find my paradise in the middle of my daily life, which is also reassuring because I don't have to travel across the world to find
0: right,
11: it.
0: Right.
11: I just have to open my eyes to reality and to see life as it really is.
0: That was writer Pico Iyer. He is the author of The Half-Known Life, In Search of Paradise. And you can see all of Pico's previous talks at TED.com. On the show today, Paradise Lost and Found. I'm Manoush Zomorodi, and you're listening to the TED Radio Hour from NPR. 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
0: It's the TED Radio Hour from NPR. I'm Manoush Zomorodi. And on today's show, Paradise Lost and Found. And a new vision of what paradise can be on our rapidly changing planet.
19: Yes, this is what we need to do all over the world in order to face climate change. This is paradise, and we have to recognize it.
0: This is Ramon Mendez-Galain, and he's referring to his home country, Uruguay. 3.5 million people live in this small country on the east coast of South America. But Uruguay has done something extraordinary. It's become a kind of renewables paradise. 98% of its electric grid runs on wind, solar, and water. It has so much renewable energy that it exports some to its neighbors, Argentina and Brazil. And the country managed to transform itself in just 5 years. How? Well, like many stories, this one begins with a crisis. About 15 years ago, Uruguay was in financial trouble. And Ramon was a self-described simple university physics professor.
19: Our economy was growing too fast, and the demand was growing very fast.
0: Here's Ramon Mendez-Galain on the TED stage.
20: 15 years ago, the Uruguayan energy sector was going to a deep crisis. Economy was growing at unprecedented rates, and poverty was increasing. It was so great, of course, but at the same time, energy demand was growing rapidly, which was not so great. Uruguay has no proven reserve for fossil fuels. We have already used our large rivers to install hydropower plants. And our two main neighbors were having their own difficulties to supply internal demand. So it was not easy for them to help us. In dry years, when you have to import much more fossil fuels, or we were forced to import electricity from our neighbors at extraordinary prices, cost overruns could be as high as $1 billion. And for a small economy like Uruguay, this is 2% of its GDP. And we're beginning to have blackouts. We're living the perfect storm. But crisis is also opportunity.
0: Can we go back to 15 years ago? The reality at the time was energy costs were soaring. Yep. There were blackouts. And you didn't see a way forward for the country.
19: Yeah.
0: And what was your idea to change it to? Take me through what you thought needed to change.
19: So I dramatically changed my work, and I began to be involved in the energy issue. This is what I did. After writing my thoughts in the paper, and ended up with a comprehensive proposal for what my country could do in order to be aware of these difficulties. And the surprise was that these proposals had reached my president of my country. And one day, me as a simple university professor, I received a phone call inviting me to be the political responsible of our energy agency. And, I did something crazy. I accepted.
0: That is a little crazy. You get a call from the president and you became the country's national director of energy. And you made a plan to shift Uruguay from fossil fuels to renewables. But how did you explain it to people?
19: Absolutely. So renewables are the best option, not only for the global climate issue, but also at the national level, because it reduces costs, it stabilizes costs, it has more sovereignty for your country, it creates a lot of jobs. So it's overall the best solution. So what I try to do is just to fix a new national narrative. This is crucial. This is not just to fight against climate change. This is because it's the best solution. The most difficult point was not to convince that this was the best, but to make it work. This was a more difficult point. And you know what? Many, many colleagues from the governments at that time, they are still saying, to be honest, Ramon, we never believed what we were saying. We let you go because we didn't have any other option. So, okay, why not? Let's try it. Why not? But I knew that it was possible.
0: Do you remember the first time you went to visit a solar field and saw it for yourself, actually collecting energy?
19: Oh, yes, of course. Yes, absolutely, absolutely. The very first one was a very small solar farm of only 2 hectares. This means it was only about 1 megawatt, almost nothing. It's very close to the largest hydropower plant in the country. And it has a very beautiful park surrounding the dams. And I thought it was a very symbolic thing to have, because hydropower is the best of our country. And the future is solar.
20: And just 5 years, we went to an almost completely decarbonized one that already in 2017 was 98% renewable. What makes Uruguayan case unique is that almost half of that electricity is obtained from non-traditional renewable sources, wind, solar, and sustainable biomass. Wind alone can produce up to 40% of the total electricity consumed in the country in a year, a percentage comparable to the other world wind champion, Denmark, but also 15 or even 20% of our electricity is obtained with sustainable biomass. Of course, none of this was easy. We have to innovate. We have to understand that such a power system requires the planning and an operation quite different than the traditional one. Our academics worked for years to design a groundbreaking software to handle energy dispatch specifically designed to manage intermittent sources, such as wind and solar, but also how to use water. This allows us, for example, to have a prediction of the amount of wind electricity and solar electricity that we're going to have in the grid with a week in advance. And this also allows us to know how and when we have to use water from the dams.
0: You are not in government anymore.
19: No.
0: But you have kind of taken your message and what you've learned on the road. You're on the international stage talking to all kinds of people. And they must ask you, what do you wish you knew? What do we need to know if we want to take some of the lessons from Uruguay and apply them to our own countries? What do you tell them?
19: Well, the message is very simple. The message is, first, there is a solution right now, which is the best solution at our national level. There is a solution which creates jobs, which reduces costs, which makes you independent of fluctuation of the prices of energy commodities. And the second message is, it works. All our power systems had been designed having in mind fossil power plants. And this is not a problem. I mean, this is just history. This is what we had developed all over the world. So if we want to run a system which is driven by renewable sources, but intermittent sources, planning is absolutely crucial. Public policies are crucial. But we prove in Uruguay that it's the best solution and it works. That's it. Nothing more than that.
0: So what does the future look like for you?
19: It's not just having renewable electricity. It's much more than that. It's to ask ourselves every day, why am I buying something? Why am I consuming something? And what makes me happy? And I'm very happy of living in this country and not consuming fossil fuels or impacting the climate. But this is not enough. This is just one part of our road. And we should focus much more on the way we consume and the way we transport ourselves. And once again, what makes us happy in life?
0: What makes you happy, Ramon?
19: What's making me happy is try to be part of a global process to leave a better world for our kids. I'm happy every morning when I see that what we have succeeded to do in Uruguay can be replicated elsewhere and is receiving such an important recognition. It's not just wishful thinking, it's real. And so this makes me happy.
0: That was Ramon Mendez-Galain. He's the executive director of Asociación Ivy, a nonprofit working on a sustainable future. You can see Ramon's full talk at TED.com. On the show today, paradise lost and found. And sometimes paradise can be the right mix of people at the time you need them most. After a near fatal accident, Ramona Pearson wasn't sure she would ever recover. But she ended up finding a safe haven where she least expected it, a senior citizen's home. Here she is on the TED stage in 2011.
3: When I was 22 years old, I came home from work, put a leash on my dog, and went for my usual run. While I was preparing my dog for the run, a man was finishing drinking at a bar, picked up his car keys, got into a car, and headed south or wherever he was. I was running across the street, and the only thing that I actually remember is feeling like a grenade went off in my head. What had happened is he ran a red light and hit me, my dog. She ended up underneath the car. I flew out in front of the car, and then he ran over my legs. I had no idea what was going on, but strangers intervened, kept my heart moving, beating. I say moving because it was quivering, and they were trying to put a beat back into it. Somebody was smart and put a big pin in my neck to open up my airway so that I could get some air in there. And somehow I ended up at the hospital. I was wrapped in ice and then eventually put into a drug-induced coma. 18 months later, I woke up. I was blind, I couldn't speak, and I couldn't walk. I was 64 pounds. I had more than 50 surgeries, but who's counting? Eventually, the hospital decided it was time for me to go. They needed to open up space for somebody else they thought could come back from whatever they were going through. Everybody lost faith in me being able to recover. So they basically put a map up on the wall, threw a dart, and it landed at a senior home here in Colorado. And I know all of you are scratching your head, a senior citizen's home, what in the world are you going to do there? But if you think about all of the skills and talent that are in this room right now, that's what a senior home has. The one advantage that they had over most of you is wisdom, because they had a long life. And I needed that wisdom at that moment in my life. But imagine what it was like for them when I showed up at their doorstep. At that point, I had gained 4 pounds, so it was 68 pounds. I was bald, wearing hospital scrubs, and I had a white cane in one hand and a suitcase full of medical records in another hand. And the senior citizens realized that they needed to have an emergency meeting. So they pulled back, and they were looking at each other, and they were going, okay, what skills do we have in this room? This kid needs a lot of work. They eventually started matching their talents and skills to all of my needs. But one of the first things they needed to do was assess what I needed right away, which I needed to figure out how to eat like a normal human being, since I'd been eating through a tube in my chest and then through my veins. And then they had to figure out, well, she needs furniture. So they went to their storage lockers and all gathered their extra furniture, gave me pots and pans, blankets, everything. The next thing that I needed was a makeover. So out went the green scrubs and in came the polyester and floral prints. We're not going to talk about the hairstyles that they tried to force on me once my hair grew back. But I did say no to the blue hair. So eventually they decided that, well, I need to learn to speak. And I had to learn how to coordinate my new throat with my tongue and my new teeth and my lips. And I was an adult and it was embarrassing. So I acted like a 2-year-old and refused to work. But the men, they were going to make it fun for me. So they were teaching me cuss word Scrapple at night. And then secretly, how to swear like a sailor. So I'm going to just leave it to your imagination as to what my first words were. And a former teacher who happened to have Alzheimer's took on the task of teaching me to write. The redundancy was actually good for me, so we'll just keep moving on. One of the pivotal times for me was actually learning to cross the street again as a blind person. So there were two obstacles I had to get through. One was post-traumatic stress disorder. Every time I approached the curb, I would panic. And the second one was actually trying to figure out how to cross that street. So one of the seniors just came up to me and she pushed me up to the corner and she said, when you think it's time to go, just stick the cane out there. If it's hit, don't cross the street. Made perfect sense. But by the third cane that went whizzing across the road, they realized that they needed to put their resources together, and they raised funds so that I could gain the skills to be a blind person and also to go get a guide dog who transformed my life. And I was able to return to college because of the senior citizens who invested in me and also the guide dog and the skills that I had gained. 10 years later, I gained my sight back, not magically, and I opted in for 3 surgeries, and one of them was experimental. The biggest change for me was looking down at my hands and seeing that I'd lost 10 years of my life. I thought that time had stood still for some reason and moved on for family and friends, but when I looked down, I realized that time marched on for me too. We didn't have words like crowdsourcing and radical collaboration when I had my accident, but the concept held true. People working with people to rebuild me, people working with people to re-educate me. I wouldn't be standing here today if it wasn't for extreme radical collaboration. Thank you so much.
4: 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It means a lot, so thank you. This episode was produced by James Delahousie, Matthew Cloutier, Andrea Gutierrez, and Harsha Nahada. It was edited by Sanaz Meshkinpour and me. Our production staff at NPR also includes Rachel Faulkner-White, Fiona Guerin, and Katie Monteleone. Irene Noguchi is our executive producer. Our audio engineers were Gilly Moon, Robert Rodriguez, Neil Tevault, and Margaret Luthar. Our theme music was written by Ramtin Arablouei. Our partners at TED are Chris Anderson, Michelle Quint, Alejandra Salazar, and Daniela Bellarezzo. I'm Manoush Zomorodi, and you've been listening to the TED Radio Hour from NPR.
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25: I believe, deep in my bones, deep in the quiet places where truth hums, that musicians are living angels, not the winged kind from stained glass windows, but the kind God sends walking among us, breathing rhythm, carrying melody, armed with nothing but talent, skill, and a creativity that feels too miraculous to be accidental. Call it God, call it spirit, call it the supreme being that whispers purpose into human souls, but I know this. They were placed here to bless us, to lace our hearts with peace, to pour love into the cracks, to stir happiness where sorrow once slept, to bring joy and harmony into the chaos of our everyday lives. Because music is the gathering place, the circle, the call to community. It's the drumbeat that summons us to celebration, to communion, to remembering who we are and who we belong to. Musicians bring us light when the world dims low. They bring hope when despair tries to take the mic. They bring therapy when our bodies ache and our hearts feel too heavy to lift. They bring inspiration that rises like a sunrise inside the soul. And when we are lost, they guide us home with a chord, a lyric, a conga pattern, a horn line that cracks open the sky and lets the ancestors dance through. So tonight, I honor the angels among us, those who tune their gifts to the frequency of healing, those who remind us that joy is a right, that harmony is possible, that love has a soundtrack, and it is playing right now. Listen closely. The angels are speaking, and every note is a blessing.

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The bottom line is that we believe strongly in love. Music is a powerful tool in defense of this noble concept, but it is only one of many creative ways in which human beings seek and share love, communication, and joy. It is the responsibility of every one of us to lift each other up every day through whatever moves us and teach the ways of nature, spirit, and science for the sake of our planet and our race, the human race. Through the wisdom of the elders and the vision and energy of the young, we can do this. Slavery, genocide, and apartheid practices have never been and never will be appropriate. We believe in peace and the opportunity to pursue joy for every human being above the dogma and hypocrisy of any religion and or government that seeks to divide us. We hope our music brings you peace and joy. John Santos, Vieja Escuela.

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0: Get out.
1: When you had the time, I had the joke that you was from Jay Messina, the engineer, that has files of them. My teacher. So give me a call. Give my love to the Divina. And I love you both very, very much. You know, you're very, very special to me, Jose. I'm very proud about everything you've done, man, and how you've done it. And the reputation you have is gratifying to me, coming from how they love you in Boston. You know, I call you Mr. Boston, you know. And I mean that from my heart, you know. There's no kidding around with you. You know, you're serious in the business. They all love you. And heavy people love you, man. So may God always protect you and Divina. And como señor, Nino Fría, el pianista de la Sonora Dancera. José Mazó y Divina viven en mi corazón y no pagan renta. Chao.

As a proud Afro-Boricua, I dedicate tonight's program to our ancestors, whose shoulders we stand on, in eternal gratitude for paving the way for us to follow in their footsteps and for their legacies with a purpose-driven life. To our descendants, for inspiring us each day to struggle for justice in a better world that is inclusive, diverse, and equitable. To our living angels for gifting us with their music and spoken word that bring peace, love, and happiness to our hearts and joy and harmony to our lives.

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And may they see their mothers and fathers grow old. And may their children see them grow old. To the children of South Africa, sunflowers of nature.

The poetry of Leon Thomas. If God has a daughter or a son, surely you must be one. From the 1978 recording by the great drummer Lewis Hayes, album titled Variety is the Spice, their version of Little Sunflower, originally recorded by Freddie Hubbard, the lyrics by Leon Thomas. He also sings the selection titled, Nisha, on this album, where he wrote the lyrics of that, along with the music by Lewis Hayes. On the flute, you heard alto saxophonist Frank Strozier. Harold Mayburn was on the piano. Cecil McBee was on bass. Portino from Brazil was on percussion. Tito Sompa was on congas. Leon Thomas on vocals. What can I say other than welcome to tonight's edition of Con Salsa on this weekend of the 18th, in which we have been celebrating today the annual Batanzas Festival in Villa Victoria at the Batanzas Plaza. Congratulations to our dear friend, the executive director and president, the one and only Dr. Vanessa Calderon Rosado, and her team for putting together another memorable day of culture and memories. What a week we have had as far as temperature and weather and whatnot. The yellow skies threw me for a loop. I had to talk to my son, who finally brought me down to earth and made me understand what was happening as far as the fires in Canada. Climate change is real, my friends. It's real. Tonight's first hour, I dedicate to the memory of Luisa Gag, born in 1990, passed in 2026. I'll talk about her momentarily. Last weekend, of course, many of us were celebrating the tall ships coming into the city. And that was a great event for many of us who were able to witness that. And on Sunday, a good group of maybe 100 plus people gathered at Adams Park in Rosendale Square to commemorate the memory and the life and legacy of Luisa Gag. And when we got there, Davina and I, they were distributing sunflowers, which immediately caught my attention, of course. And I went through my record collection and came across the iconic album by Mel Jackson, Sunflower, on CTI, with Herbie Hancock on piano, Freddie Hubbard on trumpet, Ron Carter on bass, Billy Cobham on drums. If you have this album, you know it's an album that has on its cover an image of five ostriches from a 1970 photo that was titled Neckling, taken in South Africa. And what makes this cover so striking, and the photo, by the way, was by renowned photographer Pete Turner, is that the birds, if you don't have the vinyl as I'm looking at right now, the birds, they're set against this so like really rich, vivid, saturated background that features sort of like these warm gradients of like fiery orange. There's a deep yellow and a sunset red. And even though the album is named after a flower, sunflower, it doesn't show a literal floral shot. Instead, it's the immense amber and sort of like the gold color palette that evokes the sunflower, the sun-drenched warmth of a sunflower. It was released on Cree Taylor's CTI Records. And for those of us who collected CTI Records, of course, that was their brand. They had these great covers, great, great covers. I remember I picked up that album in 1973, summer. I was living in the South End on Montgomery Street, and I went to Strawberry's, which used to be a record store on Boylston Street near Paperback Booksmith and near Paul's Mall Jazz Workshop. And that's where I picked up that album, brought it home. I had heard the original version recorded back in 1967 by Freddie Hubbard on his album Backlash on Atlantic Record, an album that was recorded actually October 19th and 24th of 1966 at Atlantic Studios in New York, but released in 1967. And it featured Freddie on trumpet, James Pauly on flute and alto, Albert Daly on piano, Bob Cunningham on bass, Otis Ray Appleton on drums, and Ray Barreto plays on three tracks, including the title track, Backlash. So I'd heard the original, but when I picked up Milton Jackson's, I was floored. First of all, because the musicians who participate in the album, also the arrangement was somewhat different. It's a long cut. It's a long cut. The version on Milton Jackson's album runs about 10 minutes, 1 second. And
it includes some violins and whatnot. So it's a much more fuller arrangement, if you will, but still has some great musicians. I mentioned them to you. Ron Carter, Billy Cobham, Freddie Hubbard. I mean, you know, you're talking about some great musicians. In any case, Herbie Hancock. Whew, think about that. Milt Jackson on vibes. So when I bought this album in 73, which was recorded at the famous Van Gelder Studios in Englewood Cliffs, New Jersey, I remember falling in love with the cover and along with the music. And of course, just having Ron Carter on bass, Herbie Hancock on piano, Freddie Hubbard, Billy Cobham, Milt Jackson made the album memorable, one that I cherish to this moment. And so seeing the Sunflowers triggered my mind as to wanting to put together a set of songs featuring this classic by Freddie Hubbard. And I'm always interested in how a musician can create a musical piece. And then other musicians take a look at it and see how they can do it with their arrangements to the same song. And in this case, the last one you heard included lyrics by Leon Thomas, which is interesting because Al Jarreau also put lyrics to that song, but Leon had a much more profound message in the song that touched Africa, that touched the African heritage, that touched children. It just had a much more powerful lyric to the song. Al Jarreau's was more like a love song, but nevertheless, he recorded it with Freddie Hubbard as well. We heard it to start off the night by one of my favorite groups, Manny Oquendo, in his group Libre. Recorded back in 1991, the Mambo Jazz Little Sunflower arranged by Stephen Turay and Dan Regan and Andy Gonzalez. And what a band that was. It was Manny Oquendo on timbales, Andy Gonzalez on bass, musical director. Jerry Gonzalez was on congas and trumpet and flugelhorn. Joe Manzozzi was on piano. Dan Regan, Jimmy Bosch, Stephen Turay, and Rinaldo Jorge were on trombones. And on flute was Dave Valentin. And you had on vocals Tony Popi, Cantor Torres, Germán Olivera, Milton Cardona, and Felo Barrio. That was the group that recorded on this album. Also, Scott Hernandez recorded Llora Timbero. And Angel Pablo Vasquez was on trombone for Llora Timbero as well on the one track off this album. But you heard him doing Little Sunflower. And I love that arrangement, that mambo jazz, which then brought us to another arrangement. This one, Ronnie Cooper, the great baritone saxophonist, got together with Gary Smolyang, and they recorded an album titled Tough Baritones, their interpretation of Little Sunflower. And that blew me away as well. And of course, on that one, you heard both Ronnie doing his piece on the baritone sax, and you heard Gary doing his piece, but you also had Gary Versace, on piano, Jay Anderson on bass, Jason Tinman on drums, and the bass and the piano were just in the pocket, released in 2021. So then you heard two versions of the song. Then, of course, we heard Louis Hayes with Leon Thomas. We're going to hear more of Leon Thomas there in hour number two. And then we heard, of course, Ismael Rivera a cappella doing Las Caras Lindas, the beautiful black faces. And then the blessing from El Maestro Eddie Palmieri. May he rest in peace, love, and power. And of course, you can go to 112th Street and Park Avenue in El Barrio in New York and see on one corner the Eddie Palmieri Way, and then on the other corner, Charlie Palmieri Way. So they're both recognized for their musical legacy as proud children of El Barrio. And we heard our theme song by Eddie Palmieri from the album Sentido, Puerto Rico. I've played that 2,966 times. I'm still waiting for that person who's going to call me and say, Jose, or reach me with an email and say, Jose, you have established the world record, the Guinness record, for the most times that that song has been played on a radio program. I'm just saying. Maybe it'll happen. Who knows? And I think it probably is. But nevertheless, you heard it. One of my favorites, Puerto Rico, from the album Sentido. And then you heard Louis Hayes and the group doing their version of Little Sunflower. So I mentioned that we dedicate this set, this first hour, to the memory of Luisa. And being in the company, in the community of bikers and other community members and activists from Rosendale and around the city last Sunday, I mean, she was young. She was 36 years young. Passed on the morning of July 9th, 2026, while riding her bicycle in Boston on her way to work at City Hall.
Our condolences, of course, to her older sister, Emily, her mother, Laura, father, Steve, and all of her extended family. And, of course, her colleagues at work and everyone who just knew everything about this very special angel, this very special person. And there was a poem that they left for as part of the memory that says, "May we find her in every trail, every mountain, and every patch of sunlight through the trees." Amen. May she rest in peace, love, and power. Lisa Gag. Look her up. And you'll see what a special person she was. Very special person. Worked at the Boston Transportation Department. Was responsible for growing the Blue Bikes program, amongst many other things that she did. So we dedicate this first hour to her memory, her legacy, to her family, and using the power of music, of course, in this moment in time. And again, Little Sunflower as being the musical piece that ties it all together. At least I hope you found it, that it tied everything together. And again, as I expressed, I'm always interested and curious as to how different songs are reinterpreted by other artists in different genres with different arrangements to make it really come to life. There you heard it with the mambo jazz. There you heard it with the baritones. There you heard it with a vocalist. I didn't play the original by Freddie, and I didn't play the one by Milt Jackson. I just wanted you to hear those three. And as I mentioned later on during the second hour, we're going to hear two tracks by Leon Thomas, one of my favorite vocalists. Bueno, mi gente, bienvenidos a otra edición del programa con salsa. 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

0: la trompeta de Luis Pericortis, Coffee Break, aquí en la Onda La Salsa con Salsa. Tonight, five chapters. The next chapter will be the intersection of arts and activism, truth to power through the songs and spoken word. Hour number three, we're going to touch on the climate change. And then there's another song, which I'm going to share with you, what I'll speak about later, called La Cita, The Appointment, by Rubén Blades and César Solar. And we're going to pay tribute to New York City, inspired by the one and only Eddie Palmieri in the naming of the street corner on 112th Street and Park Avenue in his honor, which is now Eddie Palmieri Way, right across the street from Charlie Palmieri Way. So we're going to dedicate a couple hours to New York. 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
1: When the world is lost in its noise, the words of the poet are the calm in the storm, the seed of every song. Poets hold the soul of our stories. They are the messengers of hope and reason, translators of what's heard from the hearts and minds of the people, keepers of history, makers of magic and promise, street reporters who take notes for the future, who tell it like it is and how it should be. The words of the poet heals the wounds of our spirits, brings balance, breaks through the chaos, speaks life. That's why the world needs more poets.
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That was the voice of Leon Thomas. We just heard his interpretation of Song for My Father, the Horace Silver composition, lyrics by Leon Thomas. Prior to that, the Pharoah Sanders composition, The Creator Has a Master Plan, lyrics by Leon Thomas. In the background, that's Joe Sample. Miles the Blues from the album Old Places, Old Faces, Sample on keyboard. Leon Thomas, what can I say? First and foremost, that last song, Song for My Father, Gregory Porter does a rendition of that song as well. And I must admit, between the two, I'm torn which one I like better. When I hear Gregory do it, I say, wow, that's fantastic. But then when I hear Leon do it, I go, my God. So I'll lean more, I give Leon maybe one more extra point for his rendition. Not that Gregory's isn't great, because it is. So they're basically equally great. But there's something about Leon's interpretation that really, really captures my soul. What a talented musician, singer, composer, and jazz blues vocalist. Born October 4th, 1937, he passed at a young age of 61 in the Bronx, New York, on May 8th, 1991. 99, I'm sorry. He was born in East St. Louis. And of course, we're celebrating 100 years of the birthday of Miles Davis, another native of St. Louis. And Leon was from Illinois, by the way, not St. Louis, Missouri. But he had that style that I just enjoyed. I mean, he sang with so many different people. He sang with Armando Perraza. You know, they called him the John Coltrane of jazz singers, the way he used his voice. And that yodeling you heard, that style of, I mean, he was good. He was truly, truly a master. Someone I truly enjoyed. He died of heart failure, resulting from leukemia, at a Bronx hospital near his home. So that song, by the way, I share with you in memory of my dear father, whose birthday we would have celebrated this past Wednesday, July 15th. He was born in 1915, passed at the age of 93. And I'm always melancholy around this time when his birthday is coming, and I never put my thumb on it until Divina lights a candle, puts a picture of him in our dining room, and then it hits me why I'm melancholy. I've said this, and I will continue to say this with my breath every time I can. The two men for whom I have the most love and admiration and respect are my father and my son. My father, Jose Camilo Maso Colon, and I am blessed to be his son. And our son, Jose Fabio Maso Nieves, and I am blessed to be his father. So I am blessed to be the son of my father and the father of my son. The two men that I love the most and respect the most and admire the most. So when I hear a song dedicated to a father, I think about father. And I thank God that I'm his son. And I think about my son, and I thank God that I'm his father. So Dad, I hope you enjoyed that song. And the Creator has a master plan, yes indeed, for all of us, of course. Speaking of which, during the first hour, of course, we dedicated to the memory of Louisa Gag. So a couple of things. This has been a horrific 2 weeks. Not only the weather that's impacting us, everything else that's going to, I mean, Jaylen Brown got traded. I haven't even spoken about that. We're going into the finals, Madrid against Spain against Argentina in the World Cup. But two men have been fatally shot by the U.S. Immigration Customs Enforcement, ICE. The agents did those in two separate vehicle stop incidents less than a week apart. Houston, Texas, Lorenzo Salgado Arujo, a Mexican nationalist, longtime builder, was shot and killed by ICE during a vehicle enforcement operation. The excuse given by, or the reason given by ICE, is one that you have to doubt. And then Biddeford, Maine, Joan Sebastian Duran Guerrero, 26-year-old Colombian national and authorized to work in the United States, was shot and killed while sitting in a car after agents approached and addressed during an operation. Both of these targets were mistaken targets. Both of them. And we don't have body cams on the agents, so we don't know how it really happened. We have to depend on videos that we've seen from other places. I share that with you in context to what is happening at 1600 Pennsylvania Avenue. Javier Juarez from the Latino Equity Fund at the Boston Foundation, they're in a coalition meeting. By the way, I have to share with you the news. So the third annual Embrace Mazzocco and Salsa International Music Festival will take place September 12th this year
this year, for this year, we're doing a block party because we have bought a, we, meaning the Braces, bought a new building on Milk Street. And I'm sorry, on West Street. And it's right around the corner from where we're going to celebrate. And the stellar group, the headliner, get ready, El Gran Combo de Puerto Rico. It will be the headliner this year. So I'm going to talk a little bit about what's happening with ICE and the killings and the context of this music and about the intersection of arts and activism. But let's hear from Glenn Close and then El Gran Combo, Reverend Otis Massa III, the OJs, La Excelencia, Nina Simone, Saul Williams, the Rolling Stones. Yes, right here on Con Salsa. The very best in Appalachian music. 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

It is not power that corrupts, but fear. Fear of losing power corrupts those who wield it, and fear of the scourge of power corrupts those who are subject to it. With so close a relationship between fear and corruption, it is little wonder that in any society where fear is rife, corruption in all forms becomes deeply entrenched. The quintessential revolution is that of the spirit, born of an intellectual conviction of the need for change in those mental attitudes and values which shape the course of a nation's development. Fearlessness may be a gift, but perhaps more precious is the courage acquired through endeavor. Courage that comes from cultivating the habit of refusing to let fear dictate one's actions. Courage that could be described as grace under pressure. Grace which is renewed repeatedly in the face of harsh, unremitting pressure. At the root of human responsibility is the concept of perfection, the urge to achieve it, the intelligence to find a path towards it, and the will to follow that path, if not to the end, at least the distance needed to rise above individual limitations and environmental impediments. It is man's vision of a world fit for rational, civilized humanity, which leads him to dare and to suffer, to build societies free from want and fear.

0: ¡Se acabó el relajo!
1: Trinity, if you will just give me 5 minutes, all I need is 5 minutes, I want to download something into your spirit on today. Many of us do not know the difference between being a millionaire or a billionaire. We don't know the difference between $1 million and $1 billion. It sounds very close. So let me break some things down. If you were to stack $1 million all the way up into the sky, it would roughly be about 358 feet, a little bit taller than the Statue of Liberty. The Statue of Liberty is 305 feet. But if you were to stack $1 billion, one on top of the other, the $1 billion would reach the outer atmosphere of the Earth. Let me give you something else. If you were to spend $1,000 a day and you had $1 million, you would go broke in 2.7 years. If you had $1 billion and you were to spend $1,000 a day, you would go broke in 2,700 years. Let's talk a little bit about time. If you have 1 million seconds left in your life, that means that you are going to live another 11 days. If you have 1 billion seconds left, that means you're going to live about 32 years. Let's look at it this way. If you were to go back in time 1 million minutes, that'd be roughly about 2 years ago. If you were to go back in time 1 billion minutes ago, that would be 125 AD. One is a few years ago. The other goes all the way back to the origins of the church. Let's take it a little bit farther. Let's go this way. Let's say you want to take 1 million steps. That could take you from Boston to Washington, D.C. If you were to take 1 billion steps, that would take you from the Earth all the way to the moon. I'm saying all this to share with you that when we talk about taxing billionaires, there's only 989 billionaires in the United States. But regardless of what political party someone is from, they want to push back on taxing billionaires because our system works this way, where people who have an extraordinary amount of money have captured our government. That's called being an oligarch. And as people of faith, we want to ensure that every individual is covered, loved, cared for, and no one has to live on the margins of society because we have enough resources. So when you hear people talking about taxing billionaires, it'll run them out of the state. There are only 989 of them in the entire United States. And any state where they have been taxed, they've never left. Any country that they've been taxed, they've never left. They still have their houses and their yachts, but we just feel that there should be a fair share. So things like roads and health care and the public school system can be taken care of. I'm just downloading some information into your spirit. I'm also thanking a brother on TikTok by the name of Nico who uses these examples. And we want you to have this information. The next time that someone says and tries to put fear in your spirit about taxing a billionaire, there's only 989 of them, but there are over 320 million citizens in this country. Why should the 989 determine how the 320 million live? That's my 5 minutes, your liberation download. I'll see you when I get back from my undisclosed location from where I am vacationing. Peace.

0: An artist's duty, as far as I'm concerned, is to reflect the times. I think that is true of painters, sculptors, poets, musicians. As far as I'm concerned, it's their choice. But I choose to reflect the times and the situations in which I find myself. That, to me, is my duty. And at this crucial time in our lives, when everything is so desperate, when every day is a matter of survival, I don't think you can help but be involved. Young people, black and white, know this. That's why they're so involved in politics. We will shape and mold this country, or it will not be molded and shaped at all anymore. So I don't think you have a choice. How can you be an artist and not reflect the times? That, to me, is the definition of an artist.
1: The pledge to resist. We believe that as a people living in the United States, it is our responsibility to resist the injustices done by our government in our names. Not in our name will you wage endless war. There can be no more deaths, no more transfusions of blood for oil. Not in our name will you invade countries, bomb civilians, kill more children, letting history take its course over the graves of the nameless. Not in our names will you erode the very freedoms you have claimed to fight for. Not by our hands will we supply weapons and funding for the annihilation of families on foreign soil. Not by our mouths will we let fear silence us. Not by our hearts will we allow whole peoples or countries to be deemed evil. Not by our will and not in our name. We pledge resistance. We pledge alliance with those who have undergone attack for voicing opposition to the war or for their religion or ethnicity. We pledge to make common cause with the people of the world to bring about justice, freedom, and peace. Another world is possible, and we pledge to make it real.

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So that last song, Rise, I share with you every week, and I dedicated this weekend in particular to all of you who are gathering someplace, some space to speak of as community with regards to the continuation of the uncalled for violence and outright murder of human beings on the part of ICE. In the case of Houston, Texas, Lorenzo Salgado Arajua, a Mexican national, a father, a husband, a hard worker, a family man. In the case of Juan Sebastián Durán Guerrero, 26-year-old Colombian national, authorized to work in the United States, shot and killed while sitting in his car in Biddeford, Maine. Both of them not the ones that they were looking for. And I shared the Rolling Stones at the end. You heard right before that Nina Simone talking about an artist's duty is to reflect the times. The Rolling Stones have a new album. Sir Mick and Company, at the age of 82, produced a new album titled Foreign Tongues. You heard Ringing Hollow and Mr. Charm. Songs with profound lyrics having to do with the times. But in an interview I saw last Sunday in New York Times with Sir Mick, he spoke about his role as an artist is not to be a Bruce Springsteen and galvanize people into activism and action, or to write songs of protest. He sees his role as being someone who's there to entertain people for 2 hours, and that people don't want to hear about politics and things of that nature. They want to escape and just have a good time. That is one school of thought. I disagree with Sir Mick, with all respect, due respect. I am more of the Nina Simone school of thought and Bruce Springsteen school of thought, in which art is part of motivating activism. And there's an intersection between art and activism, which I will speak to during the third hour. But I appreciate the fact that Mick on this new album has those two songs. I would only hope that he would use his platform to be much more vocal about things that are affecting humanity writ large. But that's Mick, and that's me. Con salsa, the very best in Appalachian music. 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You read books and don't burn them. 2. You embrace science. 3. You're willing to change your mind when new information becomes available. 4. You understand that most issues are not black and white. 5. You believe in true equality for all people. 6. You have empathy. 7. You embrace cooperation. 8. You respect others' rights. 9. You believe culture and the arts have value. 10. You care for the planet.

And so we're at the beginning of chapter 3, hour number 3 for tonight's program. Joe Sample, the Pecan Tree. X marks the spot. Marie Laveau, I dedicate to all of you in the South, along the Gulf Coast of Mexico, in particular if you're in New Orleans, thank you for tuning in. This past Sunday, early, at 2:58, I received an email that read as following. Jose, I can't say how many times you lift my spirits with Con Salsa on Saturday evenings. You and your music lift me up and up and up. I hope your program continues for many more years. I've been listening to Con Salsa for about 20 years, every Saturday evening with complete joy. I especially love the bilingual presentation. A gringa like me appreciates it. With affection, Sharon. Sharon, wherever you are, thank you for being part of the Con Salsa family. It means a lot to hear from you and others who are tuning into the program every Saturday night. I mentioned Sir Mick and the Rolling Stones, their new album, and his point of view with regards to, and I respect it, being an entertainer who's there to give you 2 hours of entertainment and not to bring you the social issues of the day. And that's all right. No offense taken by him taking that posture. I am one that is more a fan of Bruce Springsteen, and I'm a fan of Ruben Blades, who use their platforms as chroniclers of our daily lives and as a way of putting a mirror to all of us so we can reflect on what is happening every single day. I've said it before, silence in the face of authoritarianism and abuse and injustice is not an option, especially now. So I find it very hard for me not to use this platform as a way of sharing the artists and what they're doing through their work. Earlier this week, on Wednesday, WBR aired a piece titled The Intersection of Art and Activism in Chicago, where it basically highlights how local grassroots organizations, creators, including theater groups and cultural institutions, how they use their creative expression to address social issue, social justice, immigration, and systemic inequalities. And that's very much

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1: Craft nights and public demonstrations to protest, basically, immigration crackdowns and support affected families. And you also have cultural organizing, where local collectives merge performance, poetry, and visual arts to foster dialogue around racial justice, disability advocacy, and housing equity. And then you have major hubs like the Museum of Contemporary Art in Chicago and the Art Institute of Chicago routinely hosting exhibitions, music talks, and retrospectives exploring the historical modern links between creative work and political revolution. So I try to reflect that here on Consciousness. I've been doing it for 51 years with the hope that these songs touch on these issues, because that's why the artists do it. Ruben Blades does it with these next two selections. The first one we're going to hear actually is Manny Oquendo, then Humberto Ramirez, then Ruben Blades. Sit back, enjoy. Manny Oquendo doing Cuando Se Acabará. When will it end? Con Salsa, the very best in Afro-Latin music.

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Hola amigos, es Rubén Blades. 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

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From the lands that conquistadors conquered, carving new cultures, carrying Africans that brought bomba, where saints doubled as orishas, hundreds of years of assimilated ethnic mixing in their

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They came, screaming in Lares, grabbing guidos and playing planar rhythms into tomorrow.

invasions. When our island was ceded from Spain, they came. When the Jones Act made them citizens so that they could be drafted in their wars, they fought. In every major war since for this country, even though they couldn't and still can't vote for the president. Puerto Ricans in New York named Julio and Jesus, a maestro named Albizu, helping to write the Irish Constitution. They waited, naturalized and stigmatized with their West Side stories, wanting to live in America, looking for milk and honey, settling for pigeon soup and shining shoes, putting the machete down and strapping on their boots for operations, leaving their island while manufacturers moved in for tax exemptions, lab rats and cancer experiments. They came to the factories of the metropolis, to the farm fields of this country, doing the jobs that nobody else wanted, dishwashing and dancing with discrimination,

they are still here. We are here in the form of superheroes like Mr. October and Clemente, winning World Series rings and helping to integrate America, leaving imprints with their music. Raphael's and Roots, Hector's, Tito's and Willie's, Jose's, Ray's, Andy's and Ismael's, Cepeda's and Gran Combo's,

presente. Pa'lante siempre. And we came. We came. We are here. We ain't going nowhere.

Bueno, mi gente, con el sonido de Luis Perico Ortiz concluimos este capítulo de programación para esta noche, el capítulo número 3, hora número 13, 5 horas cada fin de semana, de 10 hasta las 3 de la madrugada, el domingo. Reminding you that you can download tonight's program, wbur.org/consalsa, and hear the 5 hours in its entirety. We just heard Jerry Rivera's new one with Isidro Infante featured on the piano. He did the arrangement, Salsa es Destino y Rumbo. Some good music, giving a little bit of context and chronicling the Puerto Rican experience, Latino experience in New York City and throughout the diaspora. And before that, we heard Descarga Boricua do one of my favorites from the album Abrázate. The selection Soñadores, Dreamers, they came from the album The Offense of the Drum, Arturo Ferro, the Afro-Latin Jazz Orchestra, Ferro de la Fe. Somos los Reyes del Mundo, we're kings of the world. And then you heard Rubén Blades with Seis de Solar from the album Agua de Luna, La Cita, The Appointment, which is basically a song in which he says, after we die, all the society has this appointment. And it's in this appointment that you go through a list that you're given either heaven or hell. And of course, the politicians and the rich are the ones that get to the appointment, find out that they're not being admitted, they're not on the list for heaven, therefore they are going to hell. Think about that for a moment. Those who have a guarantee of finding themselves in Hades. For those of us who believe in the afterlife, I'm just saying. In any case, we'll continue more music. We have another 2 hours of programming right here on Con Salsa. 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The true meaning of life. We are visitors on this planet. We're here for 90 or 100 years at the very most. During that period, we must try to do something good, something useful with our lives. If you contribute to other people's happiness, you will find a true goal, the true meaning of life. The 14th Dalai Lama.

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Se titula El 6 de Enero. We'll continue with more music as we continue on this theme of the social power of music, in which we're going to hear from Amy Grant, someone that I've never played on my program during the last 51, going 52 years. And it's from a new podcast on YouTube, Songs of Us, Songs of U.S., which is an ongoing performance and conversation series by the Salt Lick Incubator. And what it does, it explores what is the American songbook by having artists pair the exclusive live performance of traditional American songs with contemporary tracks. So Amy Grant does one. You have Mickey Guten doing John Denver's Take Me Home Country Road. You have Tiny Habits covering Bob Dylan's Blowing in the Wind. Let me see who else. You have Truesdale performing the original song Save Me alongside Amazing Grace. Brittany Spencer does a rendition of a song by Roberta Flack and Lauryn Hill. And Samara Joy also participates. So it's a very interesting concept that they've put together. And we're going to hear from that concept Amy Grant performing a song titled The 6th of January, which of course has to do with January 6th after the current occupant of the 1600 Pennsylvania, the People's House, lost the election, and Yazgur's Farm. So we'll continue with more music after that. I have some commentary as we share with you the social power of music here on Con Salsa tonight. Con Salsa, the very best in Afro-Latin music. Enjoy.

the voice of someone I have not shared with you ever on this program. You heard her there singing a selection titled The 6th of January, Yasgur's Farm. Yasgur's Farm, of course, the site of Woodstock. The 6th of January, a date that will live in infamy. And another example of the social power of music through the words and lyrics of the artists such as Amy Grant. Again, not delving into the words of Sir Mick Jagger with regards to his role that he believes of entertaining people instead of confronting the social issues that alarm us every single day, but just another example of why it's important for us to at least present this part of the equation when it comes to the role of artists and art and the intersection of art and activism. You know, my first presidential election was with the former governor, Michael Dukakis, when he ran for president against George Bush, the father. And I was very naive back then, and I'll share why. Because when I went on the road with the governor, my first trip was to the Midwest, to Des Moines, Iowa. And I came back alarmed because I had this assumption that many of us, if not the majority of us, had this basic understanding of civics, of history, and that we had developed critical thinking skills, and thus we knew how to come to an understanding of what truth is compared to what might not be. I didn't spend time this past Thursday watching the liar-in-chief continue his lies with regards to the 2020 election. But I know that there is a subset of people amongst us who believe everything that he says. And when I went to Des Moines, Iowa, that first time, I came back disillusioned and disappointed, understanding that, in fact, not all of us were educated or literate when it came to civics, when it came to history, when it came to global history, when it came to economics, when it came to the law, the roles of the federal, the state, the local government.

the definition and the execution of capitalism vis-a-vis communism, vis-a-vis socialism, and that there was a big gap between those that had little education in that sense. They may have had a high school education, but as far as developing their mind to understand bigger issues, there's a big gap between that subset of group and others, and that was alarming. When I came back and spoke to folks, you know, there's some folks who, you know, decried them as just not being intelligent or being dumb and stupid. I said, no, they're not dumb, they're not stupid, they're just illiterate when it comes to these issues and uninformed. And it's going to take a lot of work for us to really move them to understand these things that are basic when it comes to how the world operates, when it comes to civics and when it comes to economy and the economy. And I share that because, you know, when I started this program 51 going on 52 years ago, from the very beginning, I wanted to present a bilingual program that could serve as a bridge between cultures, right? Between cultures, races, and backgrounds. And I wanted to work through this program and with you, the listener, on a collective spirit so that we could build connections and solidarity with a common purpose. And by doing so, we could break down the historic systemic barriers that have divided us. And you know that I have deliberately accentuated the many contributions of Afro-descendants to the history and culture with the aim of empowering listeners, but I've also wanted to highlight our culture, history, the traditions and language in order to empower Latinos, especially Afro-Latinos, with a sense of pride, unity, and collective strength. And throughout this journey that you and I have been on for 51, going on 52 years, I've employed pedagogy that fosters wholeness, economic, racial, and social justice and liberation that I hope inspires all of us, you the listener and me here where I am, for civic action, sustainability, and community building. And as part of that, there are activations. So I want to invite you once again to the third edition of the annual Embrace My Soul Con Salsa International Music Festival that's going to be taking place not at the Boston Commons, but Downtown Crossing. We're going to do a block party on Saturday, September 12th. And I want you to join us. And in particular, at this time where you have politicians who are dividing us and creating barriers amongst us, I think that the social power of music breaks down borders. And you have a centuries of immigration from Latin America and the Caribbean that has enriched the social and creative fabric of the United States. And I always say to you, listen, my friends, you don't need a passport. You don't need a visa. You don't need to pay an entry fee or purchase the ticket for admission. The only thing I ask of you is that you have an open heart and open mind to embrace these great Afro-Latin music and spoken word that I share with you every weekend. And I do so because whether we define ourselves by gender, ethnicity, geography, social standing, sexual orientation, or profession, by religion, political, or sporting associations, having musical experiences with others, I think, tends to be part of our lives from shortly after we're born until after we die. And I've come to accept, and many of you out there have told me this, that music is the soundtrack to most of these celebratory gatherings around the world. Children growing up with lullabies, songbooks, and teenage music before they embrace their chosen subgenre of music in adolescence. Then they move on to music of work, sports, and social gatherings, from intimate get-togethers at someone's house to festivals that host tens of thousands. I think all of us forge our identity partly by how we engage with music. And there is, of course, the rites of passage, from birthdays to weddings to funerals. They all play a part in how music brings all of us together. So the struggle for equal rights for everyone in this country has been long and filled with conflict for African Americans, for women, for members of many immigrant groups, and for the LGBTQ community. And the heady promise of the Declaration of Independence, which we just celebrated on July 4th, was never experienced by many members of these groups that have been discriminated against because of their ethnicity, gender, sexual preferences, citizenship status, or political beliefs. And the frustration and anger arising from social inequality is what gives rise to some of the most powerful and civil rights movements in this history. And the African American civil rights movement and the struggle for social and economic justice in Puerto Rico and Latin America and the Caribbean has used music in its protest marches, its mass meetings, and many other activities. And you hear it in the music that I share.
So this next set starts off with the Cuban singer Andy Ruan, which uses the music of Juan Formel y Los Bambam for the song Muévete, for his song Hay Que Respirar, You Have to Breathe, in which he's basically saying, when you confront adversity, when you confront all these things that are against you, you have to take a moment and breathe. And then we hear Rubén Blades, who in 1985 recorded Muévete on the album Escenas with his band Seis El Solar. He had heard Juan Formel and Los Bambam perform this while they were touring together in Spain, and after he heard it a number of times, he asked Juan Formel if he could record it, but change the lyrics to have much more meaning having to do with racism. And he did, and it appeared on the album 1985 titled Escenas, in which he won a Grammy for Best Tropical Album in 1996. And after that, we'll hear Bad Bunny from his album Debí Tirar Más Fotos, Nueva York, which we pay tribute to the city in New York, and then Un Verano Nueva York, the original by Gran Combo de Puerto Rico, who, by the way, as I said, will be our headliner on September 12th for our Conciencia Embrace block party in Downtown Crossing. Bobby Sanabria will wind things up with The Chicken from Havana to Harlem, and then the New Yorican Song by Bobby Sanabria and the Big Bang. And Poncho Sanchez ends the set with Subway Harry from his album Afro-Cuban Fantasy. Sit back, enjoy this fourth hour of Pro Salsa tonight on WBUR, the very best in Appalachian music. Graba.

Robert Field, tenor saxophone. John Walsh, trumpet. Dr. Chris Washburn, trombone. Yeah, yeah. Cuban music with a New York attitude.

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The song dedicated to Harry Sepúlveda, who's the owner of the Record Mart, a record store that was in the subway station at 42nd Street in Times Square. I used to go there to buy records whenever I was in New York City. A great place. Poncho, from his album titled Afro-Cuban Fantasy, recorded back in 1998. And of course, you had Poncho on the percussion and congas. That was a great set of music. Hope you enjoyed it. Afro-Latin music, which is what we share for most of the program here, although I'll bring in some other genres. You're Bobby Sanabria in the big band. Wasn't that great music right there? Live, Eurekan song. Graduate of Berklee College of Music, the great Bobby Sanabria on drums. Before that, from his album Multiverse, The Chicken from Havana to Harlem, giving a little bit of story and history, background with regards to the development of music in the great city, the Bay Apple. And a gran combo, Un Verano en Nueva York. It is summertime, so let's enjoy it. It has been quite a summer so far as the weather has been concerned. The firestorms, of course, from Canada, causing havoc along the East Coast. I hope that you've been taking care of yourselves wherever you might be. Celebrating birthdays, we heard of Rubén Blades doing Muévete. It was his birthday this past Thursday. God bless him. He was born in 1948. He's now 78 years young. Also, my granddaughter, Summer Divine, celebrated her 17th birthday on the same day, July 16th, which also happens to be the anniversary of the passing of the great Celia Cruz on that day in 2013. She was born October 21st, 1925. And of course, the day before, July 15th, the celebration of my father. May you rest in peace, love, and power, Jose Carmelo Maso Colon, who was born on July 15th, 1915. He would have been 111 years had he survived. He passed at the age of 93 in 2009. We think of him every single day. We love him so much. We are blessed to be his son and to be the father of my son, Jose Fabio Maso. We'll continue more music. We have one more chapter of Con Salsa right here where you are. No se retiren. Nos queda otro capítulo más, otra hora más de programación aquí en La Onda de la Salsa. Con Salsa, la voz de un pueblo nuevo, 52 años de patria y cultura.

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Dr. Ruha Benjamin, Imagination, a Manifesto.

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Let's celebrate some birthdays and anniversary. This past Monday, July 13th, Pete Coca Escobedo celebrated his birthday. He was born in 1935 on that day. Leroy Vinegar, walking the bases. Leroy Vinegar was born on July 13th, 1928, died August 3rd, 1999. It's also the anniversary of Compay Segundo's passing in 2003, the great Cuban singer, composer, and guitar player. He was born November 18th, 1907. Nestor Sanchez, the great Puerto Rican singer known as El Albino Divino, was born on July 14th, 1950, died at a young age, September 2nd, 2003. Sabu Martinez, the great percussionist, was born on July 14th, 1930, died January 13th, 1979 in Sweden. And we mentioned Ruben Blades. Cal Jader was born July 16th, 1925, died May 5th, 1982. Bolasete was born on that same day, 1923, passed on February 14th, 1987. Charlie Sepulveda, Puerto Rican trumpet player, who has a new album out, by the way, was born on July 17th, this past Friday, in 1962. Generoso Toho Jimenez, great Cuban trombone player that played with Benny More, was born July 17th, 1917, died September 15th, 2007. The great pianist Vince Guaraldi was born on July 17th, 1928, died February 6th, 1976. I always remember him because cast your fate to the wind. And then the anniversary of our dear friend Cesar Pupi Pedroso, who died on July 17th, 2022, born September 24th, 1946. Roy Brown, the singer, was born on 1945. Roy Brown Ramirez on July 18th. Ralph Irisari, the timbales player, our dear friend, was born on that day, 1954, died September 5th, 2021. Jorge Delgado, great conga player with Spanish Harlem Orchestra, was born July 19th, 1965. Happy birthday. It's his birthday today. So we're going to hear some new music, some old music. Just sit back. Big band in tribute to the great city of New York. Papo Vasquez, El Alcalde del Barrio.

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Bueno, mi gente, con el sonido y la voz de Rubén Blades, bendición de su disco Cantares del Subdesarrollo. 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Muchas bendiciones. Nos vemos, si Dios permite, el próximo jueves en la Presti Park en East Boston. 20 años de aniversario del Tito Puente Latin Music Series con nuestro amigo Alex Alvear y Mango Blue. Hoping that you enjoyed the program tonight, I want to thank each and every one of you for being part of the Con Salsa family. I'm Jose Maso. In the background, Rubén Blades, bendición, blessings. If there's ever a night that I pay attention to this song, it's tonight. My blessings for each and every one of you, for those of you who have lost a loved one, and asking that you take each care of each other and with love. With love. The answer is love. Hoping to see you next Thursday as we celebrate the 20th anniversary of the Tito Puente Latin Music Series. Alex Alvear and Mango Blue will be performing at La Presti Park in East Boston on Thursday, July 23rd. And it starts at 7 p.m. Of course, it's free. You can dance outdoors under the skylight. Until then, I love you. God bless you. We will see you when we see you.

with the sounds of the waves, the tropical island of El Archipelago Puerto Rico and its beaches, we thank you. Blessings y ache.

0: Suad Marcy's track, L'Equation. That's it for this week's Arts Hour. Thank you, as always, for your ears. And thank you to both my guests, Diego Cespedes and Leila Latif. For now, from me, Nikki Beatty, studio managers Jackie Marjoram and Giles Aspen, and producers Nikki Paxman and Kieran Birmingham, see you next week.
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0: From PRX and the Jennifer and Ted Stanley Studios at the University of Massachusetts Boston, this is Living on Earth. I'm Jenny Doering.
1: And I'm Ainsley O'Neill. The extreme heat that's becoming far more common in a warming world is now being linked to some health impacts you might not expect, namely on your

0: And the whole first section of your book presents us with three new groups that you put the justices in, three buckets: the deciders, the conservative honey badgers, and the lonely liberals. So let's, who goes in what bucket?
1: Yeah, maybe we should think of this as like, you know, lunch tables in the high school cafeteria. So the deciders are maybe the ones we should start with. This is the Chief Justice and then Justices Brett Kavanaugh and Amy Coney Barrett. These are the justices most likely to be the fifth vote in any case. They are in the majority more than 90% of the time in any given term. Justice Kavanaugh has been in the majority since he got on the court more than any justice in modern history, including the swing justice that he replaced, Justice Kennedy. So if you want to be able to predict how a Supreme Court case is going to turn out, you've really got to understand those three, what they're into, and why they decide things the way they decide them.
0: You've got Polly Market hopping right now, I have to say.
1: Well, that's the goal of any podcast, really.
0: Go ahead.
1: Then we've got our conservative honey badgers. That is Justices Thomas, Alito, and Gorsuch. So while they sit together at the same lunch table, they're sort of like the Dungeons and Dragons crew that like is doing their own thing while sitting together. They actually are the least likely of any of these groups to agree with one another, but they are all what we'll get to, I think, which is low institutionalists, meaning they're not that into precedent. They think their jobs are really to speak just for themselves and their views of the law, not really interested in what the consequences might be. There's good parts and bad parts to that, by the way. And then the last group, the lonely liberals, that is Justices Sotomayor, Kagan, and Jackson. Yes, they are liberal ideologically, but it's really interesting to think about how Justice Kagan is much closer to Justice Kavanaugh on these institutionalist concerns, whereas Justice Jackson, much closer to Justice Gorsuch as a non-institutionalist, what I refer to as a YOLO justice.
0: Okay, this book was so great, and folks, you're getting a sense as to why. You actually answered what was going to be my last question, which is this dichotomy between institutionalism and, I think another phrase I read in your book was chaos agents, how that plays out amongst the liberals. So thank you for that. We'll come back to those lonely three in a minute. But with the first two groups, the deciders and the conservative honey badgers, by making that the way that you're, you know, dividing the lunch tables here, why do you think that's more important than the conventional way that we in the media and maybe most Americans look at it, which is that 6-3 partisan divide?
1: Yeah, so the 6-3 partisan divide, and I'm going to include in here 6-3 and 5-4 cases where all of the liberals are in dissent, so still ideological, even if one conservative is peeled off, only accounts for 15% of the cases from last term. So if you think it's a conservative court, you're going to get close to 90% of the cases wrong in any given term. In fact, last term, the exact same number of cases had all of the liberals in dissent, again, whether it was 6-3 or 5-4. Exact same number had all the liberals in the majority and only conservatives in dissent. Again, 6-3 or 5-4. So, and then of course, that means 70% of the cases were cats and dogs living together, mass hysteria, liberals and conservatives on each side of the V, so to speak, which means you're missing something if you're only thinking ideologically. That is not, by the way, to say that ideology plays no part. Of course, some of these guys are conservative, some of them are liberal, they have different judicial philosophies. But that's about 30% of the cases. The rest, you have to understand on this institutionalist spectrum, or, you know, again, we can come up with different terms of how to describe it, but it's more about how they view their job as a Supreme Court justice, as one of nine.
0: Okay, so talk to me then about some examples. Let's take the conservative honey badgers, Thomas, Alito, and Gorsuch. Do you have particular rulings in mind, or things they've said, or, you know, decisions that they've helped write that you think really highlight this, you know, just like individualist take on the role of a justice?
1: All of the above, and we've got an hour, so let's do this. If you don't mind, I want to start with Kavanaugh and Gorsuch, because they're, you know, twins, right? Yeah. They were the sons of powerful D.C. mothers back in the

0: 70s before that was even a thing. They go to the same high school. They have the same history teacher. They clerk at the Supreme Court for the same justice on the same term. They are both senior members of the George W. Bush administration. He appoints both of them to circuit courts, and then they're appointed to the Supreme Court by the same president. They are Federalist Society petri dish, you know, molds that have been grown for 50 years. They are as conservative as one another. But last term, they were only on the same side of decisions 50% of the time, which is crazy. Kavanaugh was more likely to agree with Sotomayor and Kagan than he was with Justice Gorsuch. Only Justice Jackson was lower on the list. So if these guys are such conservative twins, how come they never agree with one another? And my argument goes back to sports. Justice Kavanaugh's favorite sports, baseball, basketball. He calls it a team of nine at the Supreme Court. This is like his view of the world. This is a team. It's a middle school group project, if you will. And at the end of the day, you're turning in one diorama on the Cretaceous period to your teacher. And so that may mean that you want to take out that paragraph if another justice will join the opinion if you do. Maybe we don't take that case. Maybe we wait a few years. Again, you're thinking of it as like, how can all nine of us work together?
1: Mm-hmm.
0: Justice Gorsuch, on the other hand, he's very into skiing and running. These are very solo activities. Mm-hmm. In fact, fun fact, it was very hard for them to find U.S. Marshals, like the Protective Service, that could keep up with him on the ski slopes. My understanding is they actually had to like put out a national like APB of like who are the best skiers in the world in the United States who are interested in being U.S. Marshals. Very solo. So his view is like, I'm just here to tell you, you know, what I think of this case. It doesn't really matter what the other eight think. I only speak for, you know, me, just Neil, if you will. And so it doesn't matter what previous courts thought. This isn't some single court over 230 years. It's just me sitting here now saying what I think of the case.
1: Oh, man, Sarah, you've got my stare decisis questions just really bubbling here, but I'll hold off on that for a second. Okay, so we're talking about the court as it is today, but this division or separation between the institutionalists and the YOLO justices has that had precedent in the history of the court itself, or is this a relatively new phenomenon?
0: I think we've always probably had justices that are along that spectrum in different ways. A question I often get asked from, you know, lay non-lawyer people is, oh, is one good and one bad? And my answer is no. I think like in all good marriages, you want, you know, people with different perspectives coming in. And so, you know, we need probably a couple non-institutionalists on the court like Gorsuch and Jackson. And we want a lot of institutionalists. We want team players for sure on the court. But, you know, hopefully listeners are hearing in my description something good and maybe something bad about each one of these descriptions, right? And so whether it's precedent or consequences or it's just me or I'm trying to like amalgamate, you know, from all of these, you know, nine minds, institutionalism, moderation in all things, including moderation, right?
1: Right. Okay. You know, I'm not sure. I mean, sorry, I'm only stumbling on my own words here because I'm about to disagree about the court with someone who's the editor
0: at
1: SCOTUS blog.
0: Let's do it.
1: So, and I do not have a law degree, Sarah, so I'm stepping out of line here. But I'm thinking about how I introduced the open here in that, you know, when the Constitution was created, we're talking about, you know, three co-equal branches of government, three institutions, essentially.
0: Yes.
1: So, having justices, in this case, you know, you've only put three of them, so a third of them on who are strident individualists, that does somewhat undermine the concept that this is an institution, an organization with a long history that actually has a purpose as an institution, doesn't it?
0: So I would say that right now it's 5-4 institutionalists versus non-institutionalists.
1: Uh-huh. Okay.
0: Because Justice Jackson also is one of those institutionalists.
1: Yeah.
0: And yes, so let me give you good examples of why we want both. Precedent, right? Precedent is important for the court because we don't want the law to change every time there's a new justice every few years. And for example, just take bankruptcy law, right?
1: Mm-hmm.
0: Even if maybe our bankruptcy laws aren't perfect, maybe we would design them differently if we were starting over today. Consistency over time is way more important to the economic stability of the country, that people know how they can remove debt. So we want that.
1: Okay, I'm going to just have you pause here, Sarah, because I got 10 seconds to get us to the break, and we'll pick up this idea when we come back. Sarah Isger is with us here. She's author of Last Branch Standing, A Potentially Surprising, Occasionally Witty Journey Inside Today's Supreme Court. Back in a minute. This is On Point.
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1: You're back with On Point. I'm Meghna Chakrabarty, and Sarah Isger is with us. Her book is Last Branch Standing, A Potentially Surprising, Occasionally Witty Journey Inside Today's Supreme Court. Okay, Sarah, so you were talking about how having institutionalists on the court is important for legal consistency, for economic consistency, to be able to run the country with some predictability, which is also ideally one of the reasons why precedent really matters in the judicial system. But let me push this a little more and maybe make the argument that you're about to make as well, which is, on the other hand, consistency and the endless honoring of precedent could also, you know, lead to things like the Dred Scott case standing until, you know, 2026, which we don't want either, right? I mean, there are times in which the justices need to step in and say, previous rulings were wrong.
0: That's exactly right. I mean, to borrow a phrase, consistency is the hobgoblin of little justices. Sorry, that NPR joke, maybe. A couple cases to point out of our low institutionalist justices. Justice Gorsuch wrote the majority opinion in a case called McGirt back in 2020. And this was a question of whether large swaths, about 45% of Oklahoma, was actually still Native American tribal land.
1: Yeah.
0: And the federal government could not enforce federal criminal laws on, you know, Tulsa. And, Justice Gorsuch was like, I'm going to look back at these treaties. Oh, yeah, you guys didn't actually say anything about turning this over to the federal government. And I know for 120 years, we've allowed the federal government to enforce federal criminal law. But yeah, that's what the treaty says. Not my problem that Tulsa now here in 2020 is very used to being part of the state of Oklahoma. Sorry, I misspoke. I meant under state criminal laws, federal criminal laws. Not my fault that Tulsa's used to being part of the state of Oklahoma. I'm just going to read what the law is. Congress can always sign a new treaty if they want. Not my problem, not my monkeys, not my circus. And so we have this McGirt case that is, by the way, still good law today, that says the state of Oklahoma does not control about 45% of Oklahoma right now. And that's a very non-institutionalist decision. But hopefully you'll see that, like, that doesn't mean that it was bad or the wrong decision. Like, if that's what the treaty says, I think we do want someone on the court saying, you know, that's Congress and the tribal lands issue to work out. I'm not here to rewrite a treaty for them.
1: Okay, so 2 points that we're going to come back to. One is Neil Gorsuch and his rulings on tribal law. Very, very interesting. Yeah. I want to come back to that. Second is, you mentioned Congress. I will come back to that branch of the government as well. But sticking with this institutionalist versus individualist dichotomy, I think the issue that a lot of people who are concerned about justices who are, you know, YOLO, as you said, is that some of the individualist tendencies are coming out not so much because of a fair reading of the law, as in the Oklahoma case, as you said, but more because they just don't like certain things. And let me give you an example. One of my favorite cases from several years ago was the Janus case. Yes. And I'm sure you remember that. That was the case where it was found that public sector unions, in using dues from employees, may be violating other employees' First Amendment rights. Okay, it was a First Amendment case, essentially. And the majority ruled that, yes, public sector unions cannot be able to use this money because it violates, people who don't want it to be used that way, violates their First Amendment. Okay, the reason why I bring this up is Justice Kagan's dissent, because she like set the page on fire. It was so, so angry. I don't know if you remember, but basically her argument was, hey, the majority in this case is absolutely ignoring a long history of precedents that the high court itself had put out, over many years. And here's what she writes. She says, the majority's road runs long, and at every stop are black robed rulers overriding citizens' choices. She says the justices wanted to pick the winning side and what it should be. And basically one of her most powerful arguments is that she looked across the 50 states and was like, hey, 22 states have laws that say X about what public sector unions can do, and 28 states have laws that say Y of what public sector unions can do. But this majority today, just because they don't like unions, they decided to ignore all precedent. I think that was the reason why that ruling has stayed with me, is because it's hard to argue against her when you read what the majority's opinion was.
0: I am so glad this is such a fun conversation. Okay. Let's talk about precedent for a moment, just like what it is and what it's not. And let's start with some data. So, you go back to the Warren Court, right? We're in like the 1950s, 1960s. They were overturning about three precedents a term on average. This court, the Roberts Court as a whole, is overturning about 1.7 precedents a term. So actually the number of precedents per term overturned, that's a lot of turning, has gone down with every subsequent court. You know, from Warren to Berger to Rehnquist to Roberts, each time the number has ticked down a little bit. And interestingly, if you break up the Roberts Court into, for lack of a better phrase, Roberts 1 and Roberts 2. So, you know, Roberts 1 being sort of the Kennedy as the swing vote 5-4 court, and Roberts 2 being the 6-3 court. The 6-3 Roberts Court is overturning even fewer precedents than the 5-4 Roberts Court. Okay, so that's like level setting of where we are. But what is precedent? I love this case called Ramos. This was on non-unanimous jury verdicts. And I like it because it is not in our culture war, you know, high emotion stuff.
1: Yeah.
0: You know, can states allow people to be convicted of major felonies if only 9 jurors think they're guilty? And it was about a precedent called Apodaca, which is really fun to say. Highly recommend bringing it up in cocktail parties, just to say it, I mean. And Apodaca said, of course, states can decide this. It's up to them. All 9 justices on the court thought that Apodaca, the precedent, was incorrectly decided. But the question in Ramos was, okay, Apodaca's wrong. What are we going to do about that? Do we keep the wrong precedent in place for the sake of stability and the reliance that these states have had on it? Or do we overturn it because Apodaca was wrong? So when we talk about precedent, you have to actually find that you disagreed, like you think the previous case was wrong. Otherwise, the precedent itself isn't what matters, right? I went back and read a bunch of the briefs in Brown versus Board of Education that overturned Plessy versus Ferguson. Mm-hmm. This is segregation, right? The heartland of why we talk about precedent. Nobody in Brown versus Board of Education was like, you know, Plessy was wrongly decided, but we should keep it on the books anyway. Yeah. You know, we've built these separate water fountains, like we wouldn't want to get rid of those. And so when we deal with precedent, I think we get confused oftentimes because people just agree with the previous case. Roe versus Wade is another example where I didn't hear many people saying Roe v. Wade was wrongly decided, but we should uphold it anyway.
1: Mm.
0: So that brings us to the Janus case. That was 5-4, like you said. I don't think that case was much about precedent on either side, right? I don't think that Sotomayor thought the previous cases were incorrectly decided. She agreed with those previous cases.
1: Right.
0: The majority disagreed with those previous cases. They were having a debate on the merits of the First Amendment and union dues. And so very few debates we're actually having are about precedent or stare decisis, if you want to get all Latin. But I do have this great quote from Justice Kagan, and she talks about stare decisis being the doctrine of humility. And I love this because, frankly, I think we need more doctrine of humility in all of our lives, mm-hmm. and especially when we talk about politics. So if you don't mind, I'm going to read this from Justice Kagan. It's easy to kind of get on the court and think, what were they thinking? And that's just got to be wrong. And my perspective is better. And so I'm going to do things my way. And one of the things that stare decisis does is to tell judges, you know, don't be so fast. There's a kind of wisdom of the ages. And if a lot of different judges have seen something differently, you should ask yourself and then ask yourself again, are you so sure that you have it right? And I love that because, again, this is the most institutionalist thing a justice can say, right? Kagan is one of my high institutionalists right there with the chief and Justice Kavanaugh. That's what precedent is about. It's about that doctrine of humility.
1: Okay, let me just jump in here because let me go back to Kagan's dissent in Janus then because she said, used almost this exact same language. She says, quote, there's no sugarcoating today's opinion. The majority overthrows a decision entrenched in this nation's law and its economic life for over 40 years. As a result, it prevents the American people, acting through their state and local officials, from making important choices about workplace governance. And it does so by weaponizing the First Amendment in a way that unleashes, and here's like her prescience, judges now in the future to intervene in economic and regulatory policy. So she's accusing the majority there of throwing out the whole stop and think purpose of stare decisis, the humility purpose.
0: Yeah. And Janus is a fun case because of that, actually. It's a sort of hard case, I think, to dig into all of the legal intricacies of. But let me broaden it out to this. Over time, conservatives and liberals have taken turns expanding the First Amendment and then not wanting to expand the First Amendment, including the justices on this current Supreme Court. And unenumerated rights are similar in that way. So you go back to the turn of the previous century and you had the conservative justices. And by the way, conservative liberal on court in court world doesn't line up perfectly mm-hmm. in partisan world. It really literally means conservative versus liberal, whereas our politics, I don't think those words mean much anymore.
1: Yeah.
0: But anyway, so go back to like the 1900s, the conservatives on the court were like, you know, the Bill of Rights says that it doesn't list every right. So we know there are rights that are not listed. One of those rights that we think should be in there is economic rights. And so they said that all of these people have the right to contract their own labor, for instance. So they struck down child labor laws and various work time protections because of that economic unenumerated right. And the liberals hated unenumerated rights. Then comes the Warren Court. Now the conservatives are like, yeah, maybe that unenumerated right thing had no real limiting power. We're ditching that. And liberals were like, aha, unenumerated rights. This is great, but not economic unenumerated rights. Let's do civil rights, you know, social rights that aren't listed in the Constitution, but we think the the vibe is there, if you will. Mm-hmm. And then, of course, the pendulum swings back after the Warren court. Conservatives react to that and are like, no, these unenumerated rights for those purposes are bad. But maybe there's unenumerated rights to parent your own children without interference from the government. And my point in this is that to understand the Supreme Court, every justice, every current iteration of the court is a reaction to what came before it.
1: Right.
0: Politically, legally, culturally, all of the above. And so you've got to kind of dig into that history, not just a case that you might disagree with the outcome of or agree with the outcome.
1: Okay, so let's look at recent history a little bit more, because I completely agree with this, these new axes, as you talk about them in the book, of how to understand the court. But as a layperson and not a legal scholar, I can't help but to still have my mind drift back to, well, partisanship still is a major issue, in the very least, insofar as how the American people see the court now. Okay. Yep. Whether or not it's a real issue on the court, that may actually be less important than how we as Americans see the court. And let me give you an example. So several recent cases that are essentially about race. The affirmative action case, the case that killed affirmative action. The court says, no, you cannot you cannot have admissions with any race as a basis for college admissions. Okay, so race bad there. But then later on, actually much more recently, the court ruled in California, federal agents wanted to use race as a means of or a legitimate means to stop and search people, essentially. So racial profiling. Court says, yes, that's okay. Race can be a basis. Okay, then we move on. Let's talk about gerrymandering. The court very, very recently, I think just last week, said, gerrymandering based on race? No, that is bad. Race cannot be a factor. But gerrymandering based on partisan gerrymandering, that's okay. But the way, of course, America works in real life is, especially in southern states that, you know, used to be under the, well, ostensibly under the Voting Rights Act, the way race and partisanship overlap is pretty strong. So, look, a lot of liberals, I'll just come out and say it, look at those four cases and say, well, the justices are basically saying, if it's good for white people, we're going to rule that way. How is that not seen as being, gosh, even worse than partisan?
0: So, first of all, I love this question because I literally just got this question from a listener to our legal podcast.
1: Oh,
0: and
1: good.
0: This is what we're going to answer on the legal podcast today. So thank you for letting me practice on your listeners.
1: Oh, by the way, it's called that legal podcast is called Advisory Opinions. I forgot to mention that earlier.
0: I think this is a really interesting and smart criticism of the court. There's a defense of it, but I kind of agree with you that you have to get into like six layers deep to really get to the defense. And at that surface level, I think that's just a worthwhile criticism. You know, in the Voting Rights Act case that they just decided, this is Calais, it deals with the state of Louisiana. I do think, by the way, that the answer for the consistency point is that the California case about stopping people for their immigration status, that one's the one that's wrongly decided,
1: yeah.
0: Not the affirmative action case and the Voting Rights Act case, because the idea of using race as any factor, like the court was like, well, this can't be the predominant factor, but, you know, it can be a factor in stopping someone. That to me seems incorrect, but it has been precedent for a long time. So that seemed like an area where, like, we should look at that, decide that that precedent was incorrect and not uphold it just because it's precedent and, you know, law enforcement has relied on it. But the Voting Rights Act case is an interesting one because it divides people so much and it brings up these like really painful parts of our country's history. People feel like the Voting Rights Act is being chucked out the side of the car as we're driving towards a bad place. It's worth mentioning, I think. So the 1965 Voting Rights Act did not include redistricting.
1: Mm-hmm.
0: District lines did not, you know, there was no such thing as racial gerrymandering back then. This really comes after the Republican Congress amends the Voting Rights Act during the Reagan administration. And so district lines being drawn with race taken into account doesn't happen until after the 1990 census. It's a relatively new phenomenon, like within my lifetime. And, you know, I think, again, it's, we could get to this after the break maybe, of how to think about this court. Like, it's important to go and read these decisions as well.
1: Yeah. Okay. So Sarah Isger is with us. We're talking about her book, Last Branch Standing, a potentially surprising, occasionally witty journey inside today's Supreme Court. And Sarah is a senior editor at SCOTUS blog and also host of the podcast Advisory Opinions. And we'll be back in just a minute. This is On Point.

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7: You're back with On Point. I'm Meghna Chakrabarty. Sarah Isger is with us. And Sarah, pick up on your thought of why you think it was really important for us to recognize that that the racial gerrymandering question really only came into to effect in the 90s, as you said.
8: Yeah, so we're dealing with, about 30-ish years of precedent of using race to determine which congressional district someone is in. In this way, it looks a whole lot like the affirmative action case, right? It's the idea that we're using race to end racism. And what you've seen time and again is the conservative court say no. Chief Justice Roberts, at one point about 20 years ago at this point, said the best way to end discrimination on the basis of race is to stop discriminating on the basis of race.
7: Except if you happen to have brown skin in California and federal agents think that you may have an immigration violation. I mean, this is the exact inconsistency that we're talking about.
8: Yep. I think that's just inconsistent. I agree. Just incorrect. But on the Voting Rights Act case, you had all of these states trying to gain partisan advantage over, the other political party. So in New England, for instance, it's about 60-40 Democrat to Republican. There's no Republican members of Congress. And in the South, you had obviously Donald Trump put pressure on Texas to try to redistrict, to squeeze out more red districts than California responds. And in both of those cases, in Texas and California, they're immediately sued, arguing that those are racial gerrymanders. And the problem has been, in, a world in which you are required to take race into account when drawing the districts, but if you take race too much into account in drawing the districts, then you can throw out the districts. The courts got pulled into all of these partisan fights that were dressed up as racial gerrymandering claims. And so the Supreme Court in both Texas and California said, at least on this, for this midterm election, sorry, like, these are partisan gerrymanders and we're out of that business. We're not here to say when something gets too partisan or isn't partisan enough or whatever. You voters are going to have to deal with this. You, Congress, can pass a law tomorrow banning partisan gerrymandering, requiring states to have bipartisan or nonpartisan commissions to draw their districts. And the idea of requiring states to use race to draw those districts, simply treats someone as part of a group instead of an individual voter, something we don't allow at least, you know, if we're being consistent, as you point out, maybe they're not always consistent on this in any other part of our world. And we have to start, you know, it's this group versus individual rights issue that was the Declaration of Independence, right? This was Wilsonian progressivism, this tension that we've had in American history. Are we treating you as an individual or are we treating you as part of a group? And there's no particular always right answer to that question.
7: Yeah. Okay. Okay. Let's talk about Congress. because obviously you're not the first person to say, look, part of the problem here is that people are pushing what effective forms of legislation onto the court because Congress isn't doing their job. Okay. I think let's just presume, Sarah, between you and me, that that's just a hard fact.
8: Because
7: I agree that Congress, I mean, I mentioned earlier that they have an approval rating. I think their approval rating now is lower than the percentage of people in this country who, believe in the flat earth theory. So there we are, Congress.
8: Really makes you wonder who's approving of Congress, right? Right? Who are the people who are like, yep, two thumbs up, love their work.
7: Yeah. And so Congress absolutely has paralyzed itself into, kind of oblivion almost. And we've done a zillion shows about why that is. So I don't want to probe that too deeply. But what I did want to ask you, Sarah, is that on the one hand, I can understand why the court says, go pass a law, guys. Go do your work. But on the other hand, people, like the American people, and I'm not just talking about conservatives or liberals or any one particular advocacy group, because of their frustration with Congress, it's those folks who have looked to the court as the last branch standing, where things can actually be pushed a little. Like, we're just getting really, really impatient with failed governance in Congress, and the court seems to be the last place where, you know, at least fair ideas can be given a fair hearing.
8: Yeah. And on the one hand, that's great. And on the other hand, I think it's incredibly dangerous and can't last very long.
7: Yeah.
8: Because the courts are supposed to be counter-majoritarian. They're supposed to say no to the current majorities, political majorities, elected majorities, whatever, or else we wouldn't have a First Amendment or rights for criminal defendants, right? Majorities don't tend to like unpopular speech or people who commit heinous crimes. And they're not responsive to those majorities. And so, you know, LBJ said this back in the 1960s, it takes 2/3 of the Congress and 3/4 of the states to amend the Constitution, but Justice Douglas can do it in an afternoon.
7: Yeah.
8: And it was a really funny line to say in front of Justice Douglas, by the way. I'm sure he puffed up quite a bit at that. But that's a really dangerous thought, right? This idea that, like, we don't need to go through that messy compromise and elections and voting to get things done in Congress. We just need to fight over who those 9 justices are and let them decide for all of us, even though we don't vote for them, can't remove them from office, can't pressure them through the voting process. And so I think if we think of them as like, well, you know, Congress isn't doing its job and this branch looks pretty competent, we're heading towards a not self-governing republic at some point in the relatively near future, because people will just get more and more frustrated. The fights over these justices, who they are, who's appointing them, will become untenable.
7: Agreed. But Congress's complicity in this is, I mean, it's beyond the pale. And, you know, I'm thinking back to when, you know, Mitch McConnell was like, oh, President Obama, you want to put someone on the court in your last year in office? We're just not going to meet with him. Right? Merrick Garland.
8: Yeah.
7: Like, we're not going to do anything. We're not going to even, like, meet with him in our offices, let alone, like, start his confirmation hearings. And I come back to that, not, well, I can pick on members of Congress all day long, but as the complicity that Congress has in bringing us to a world where it's disempowering itself, it's maximizing the power in the executive, and it's politicizing the court as well.
8: So I have a whole chapter in the book on the confirmation wars, the point of which is not to convince you that one side started it or that one side is better at it or good or bad, but almost to show that both sides created this and in equal measure, if we want to stop it, we're going to have to stop like finger pointing because it won't do any good. Each side has their long list of grievances. This is like the War of the Roses over who's going to be judges. I think the only thing that solves it is making the judges less important because we have a functioning Congress. Mm-hmm. You know, your Mitch McConnell point is incredibly well taken. I think that was a really dumb thing to do, both for Congress, but to your point, more for the judiciary, right? Yeah. It pulled them into this political fight in the sense that we're not picking the judges fairly. But if you want to go 10 years before that of sort of why Mitch McConnell, you know, what his sort of remember the Alamo rallying cry was, Harry Reid blocked a guy named Miguel Estrada from getting on the DC circuit because, and there was a memo that actually wrote this down, just fast tip to everyone, don't write down your very, very bad ideas on paper. They can leak. The memo said, we need to make sure to block this person from getting a vote because he is Latino. Mm. And they did not want Republicans to be able to put a Latino on the DC circuit because they feared that then Republicans would get to appoint the first Latino to the Supreme Court. So they blocked him because of his race. That, you know, and we can go before that of what Republicans did to make the Democrats angry. As they say, War of the Roses.
7: Yeah, yeah.
8: But it's been really bad for the judiciary.
7: Now we're seeing why the flat earthers are more popular than than Congress. Okay. There's too much to talk about, Sarah. I'm sorry. I want to actually offer, a couple of other different axes that I see on the court.
8: Yes.
7: And then I want to spend the last 5 minutes of our conversation talking about the future of the judiciary. Okay. So these are axes, which I don't think I remember seeing in your book. If you have them in there, my apologies. But I'm picking axes that I think are actually showing how lopsided the court is in several different ways. All right.
8: Yes.
7: Now, the reason why I wanted everyone to remember Gorsuch, Justice Gorsuch, and his views on tribal law is that I think we have a lack of geographical diversity. And a lot of legal scholars have said, well, one of the reasons why Justice Gorsuch actually does do painstaking work on tribal laws, because, like, he's from the West, actually. And also, that's one of the reasons why he's probably a great skier. But his awareness of the law regarding the tribes in this country is higher simply by virtue of who he is and where he came from. Okay, there's another axis, and that is what I call the legal experience axis. And again, I'm just pulling from other people who are smarter than me about this, but that I think it's Justice Jackson right now who is the only justice with any legal experience as a public defender, and none of the other eight have that. They've come from corporate or prosecutorial backgrounds. And then here's what I think is the most important lopsided axis, and that is it's the education axis. It's the Harvard-Yale hegemony, right? It's only Justice Barrett right now who is not a law school graduate of either Harvard and Yale, right? She's Notre Dame. And that was very recently. Beforehand, it was like all nine of them.
8: Yep.
7: That's a big problem.
8: The diversity problem on the Supreme Court is enormous. I do write about this in the book as being a real threat, I think, to the court's ability to do its job. You look at the Brown versus Board of Education court, you know, that unanimously overruled Plessy. Five of them had held elected office. Two had been attorneys general. Five had gone to public law schools. One hadn't even gone to law school. Eight had served in the military. They just had a very diverse set of experiences. This court, three of the current justices clerked for the justice they replaced. That's how lack of diverse they are. Six of the justices clerked on the Supreme Court as a whole. Almost all of them worked in the executive branch, which is a version of what you note on the prosecutorial side. So we don't have representation of people who understand how Congress is supposed to work or does work. You're right. We're missing public schools. We're missing public defenders. We're missing solo practitioners who just spent their life representing, you know, plumbers whose contract wasn't paid. All of that, I think, is a real problem. We have so narrowed. I call it the great professionalization shift because I think it narrows how the justices see their jobs, including what types of justices we pick, what types of cases they take, how many cases that they take, or how few, as it turns out. All of that, bad for the court.
7: Yeah. Okay, so in talking about the future of the court, I actually want to take a quick second to give a shout out to one of the podcasts that we have in our On Point podcast feed, and that is The Jackpod, which regular listeners know well. That's our weekly conversation with On Point news analyst Jack Beatty. And for everyone who is subscribed to the On Point podcast feed or about to, Monday's the day where you can hear, where everyone can hear Jack connecting history, literature, and politics in his unique way. And this week, Jack has an episode that's very apropos of what we're talking about. He's been paying very close attention to President Trump's nominees to the federal judiciary. Jack spent a lot of time on this, and he recently did a count that at least 38 of these nominees will not directly answer questions at their confirmation hearings about the January 6th attacks on Congress, or even about whether, or they wouldn't even acknowledge that Joe Biden won the 2020 election. Instead, they basically gave verbatim replies, and here's a little taste.
9: The Electoral College cast their votes in December of 2020. In January of 2021, Congress met to open and count those votes. And as a result of that process, Congress certified Joe Biden as the president.
10: Who won the popular vote in 2020?
11: Senator, in 2020, President Biden was certified and served 4 years as president.
12: Joe Biden was certified the winner of the 2020 election and served 4 years.
13: President Biden was certified the winner and served 4 years.
10: Mr. Wolf?
14: Same answer, Senator.
7: Okay, so everyone run to the On Point podcast feed and get the Jackpot today, because it really has everything to do with the federal judiciary. And Sarah, I mean, Jack called those sock puppet replies, essentially. We've also heard recently nominees who are basically unwilling to say what the 22nd Amendment is and that President Trump cannot actually serve a third term. I want to raise this because when we're talking about the last branch standing, what's undergirded our entire conversation is this, I still think, noble belief that the court, as you said, has this counterweighting, or the judiciary has this counterweighting obligation, right, to the excesses and vagaries of the other two branches. But if we're getting nominees like this, who can't even say what is, you know, on the face of it true, that Joe Biden won, not that just he was certified, but he would won, that he won, I mean, do you have concerns about the integrity of the federal judiciary as a whole moving forward?
8: Yes. Yes. Serious concerns. You know, an alternative name for this book could have been Last Branch Standing, dot, dot, dot, for now, because the judiciary is a lagging indicator of our politics, and our politics are so unhealthy right now. So when Harry Reid got rid of the filibuster in 2013 for lower court judges, Mitch McConnell, of course, got rid of it in 2018 for Supreme Court justices, we moved from a general election model where judges had to have votes from the other side to become judges to a primary election model where now they only need votes from their own side, and it has pulled the judges who are getting nominated to the extremes. Joe Biden's nominees were more liberal than Obama's. President Trump's nominees are more conservative than Bush's. This is bad for the judiciary. It's bad for the rule of law. And you're seeing part of the results of that. Add into that forum shopping, the idea that people can pick which judges that they get to have their case heard from. That is so easy to fix, by the way. The circuits can fix this. Congress can fix that. But it's changing the confirmation process that you're seeing without the filibuster is not only changing how those judges behave at their confirmation hearings, it's changing who wants to be a judge in the first place. It is a huge threat. We have got to solve it, or it will not be the last branch standing for long.
7: Well, Sarah, I wish I had like another hour with you. This has been so terrific. Sarah Isger's book is The Last Branch Standing, a potentially surprising, occasionally witty journey inside today's Supreme Court. She's also host of the podcast Advisory Opinions and is senior editor at SCOTUS blog. Sarah, thank you so very much.
8: Thrilled to be here with you.
7: I'm Meghna Chakrabarty. This is On Point.

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0: From NPR News in Washington, D.C., this is Weekend Edition. I'm Aisha Roscoe. Good morning. The U.S. launched more strikes on Iran yesterday following an Iranian attack in Jordan that killed two U.S. service members. We'll have the latest. Also, President Trump is not relying on the traditional pardon application process. Experts say it's personal ties that are now paramount.
1: If you know anybody remotely close to the White House, let them know that you're looking for a pardon, and two, try to get in front of the president.
0: Plus, Pulitzer Prize-winning author Colson Whitehead is back with a new novel that wraps up his New York crime trilogy. It's Sunday, July 19th. News is next.
2: Live from NPR News in Washington, I'm Windsor Johnston. The U.S. military has launched another round of strikes on Iranian military targets after promising a swift response to an attack in Jordan that killed two U.S. service members. NPR's Quill Lawrence reports 16 American troops have been killed since the war began in February.
3: The U.S. has been bombarding infrastructure and military targets in Iran for a full week, and Iran state media says scores have been killed, both military and civilian. Iran has also claimed to have hit tankers in the Gulf and several U.S. bases in the region with drones and rockets. That included Muafak Salti Air Base, a joint U.S.-Jordanian facility. CENTCOM has denied most of these claims, but has now confirmed that U.S. troops on a base in Jordan died after an Iranian ballistic missile and drone attack. Several service members were medevaced to Jordanian hospitals. Others returned to duty with minor injuries. President Trump has said that negotiations to end the war continue, but also that the ceasefire declared in April is over. Quill Lawrence, NPR News.
2: Smoke from Canadian wildfires is still hanging over a large part of the northern and eastern United States. Air quality alerts stretch from the Great Lakes through New England and the Mid-Atlantic, including a statewide alert in Michigan. Phil Manuel with the National Weather Service in Minnesota says weather conditions are driving both the fires and the response.
4: The weather dictates everything that happens. It dictated the start of these fires. It dictates how we suppress these fires and how the team reacts and manages what's on the ground out there.
2: Forecasters say shifting winds and more favorable weather should gradually bring some relief. Artificial intelligence has become one of, if not the, fastest growing costs for U.S. businesses ever. NPR's John Ruich reports to survive, some tech companies are switching from American models to cheaper Chinese AI.
5: Flo Crivello runs a San Francisco-based company called Lindy that creates AI assistants. The company had been using Anthropic's frontier leading-edge AI models to develop its products, but that became his company's number one expense, Crivello says, more even than payroll. So last month, he announced that Lindy had migrated entirely to the Chinese AI DeepSeek.
6: It's really simple. It was just 10x cheaper. Like, actually, about 10x cheaper.
5: Chinese AI models have been growing in popularity, and Crivello says no one beats China when it comes to open source models, which anyone can download and adapt. And later this week, China hosts the World Artificial Intelligence Conference, where Chinese leader Xi Jinping will deliver a keynote address. John Ruich, NPR News.
2: Walmart says it's removing some bagged iceberg lettuce salad products from select stores as a precaution. It comes amid an investigation into an outbreak of cyclospora. This is NPR News in Washington.
7: This is 90.9 WBUR. I'm Sharon Brody in Boston. Democrats in Maine are a step closer to selecting a new candidate to run against Republican Senator Susan Collins. Party members in eight counties yesterday voted to select delegates to send to the special nominating convention next weekend. The remaining counties still need to pick delegates. Former State Senate President Troy Jackson claims he has more support from delegates than the other candidates. Democrats are scrambling to pick a new contender after scandals forced nominee Graham Plattner to end his campaign earlier this month. A building in Cambridge has sold for $1. Observers are calling it a symbol of the bleak state of office vacancies. The former courthouse and jail in East Cambridge was renovated into office space and apartments, but sat empty for the past 2 years. The Boston Globe reports that owner Levitt McCall Property sold the property on Thorndike Street to a commercial real estate company in New York. Demand for office and lab space near Kendall Square has fallen since the pandemic. Communities are hosting their last World Cup parties today as Argentina and Spain meet in the final at 3 o'clock. The city of Chelsea hosts a watch party on Broadway with gates opening at noon. City manager Fidel Malta says the World Cup has been phenomenal for Chelsea residents.
8: Chelsea was really hard hit last year with extensive amount of immigration enforcement, and it created a lot of fear in our residents to come out, to enjoy in community, to walk our streets. And this summer, we have completely turned that around.
7: Watch parties also will take place today in cities including Boston, Cambridge, and Somerville. The Red Sox are now on a 12-game winning streak. That matches the third longest in franchise history. This afternoon, the Sox go for the 4-game sweep against the Rays at Fenway. Tonight, the Boston Legacy play the Washington Spirit in Pawtucket. It is 72 degrees in Boston today and tomorrow, sunshine with highs in the low 80s. This is WBUR.
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0: 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I'm Aisha Roscoe.
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2: 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It's 71 degrees in Boston as Weekend Edition continues at 9 o'clock.
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1: It's 9:18. Coming up in about 5 minutes on 90.9 WBUR, you will get some romance novel reading recommendations from NPR staffers. It is 72 degrees in Boston. Today and tomorrow, sunshine, highs in the low 80s.
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4: I'm Windsor Johnston with these headlines. The U.S. has launched a new series of airstrikes against Iran's Revolutionary Guard after an attack in Jordan killed two American service members on Friday. Tehran has responded with more missile and drone attacks across the Gulf region. Samsung Electronics America is cutting more than 700 jobs at its New Jersey operations as it prepares to move its U.S. headquarters to Texas. The company says the changes are part of a broader effort to better align its U.S. operations with its business priorities. Andy Burnham is set to become Britain's next prime minister after winning the Labour Party leadership. He'll take over on Monday following the resignation of Keir Starmer. I'm Windsor Johnston, NPR News in Washington.

0: Weekend Edition from NPR News. I'm Aisha Roscoe.
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6: From NPR and WBEZ Chicago, this is Wait, Wait, Don't Tell Me, the NPR News Quiz. I'm Alzo Slade.
7: And I'm Tom Papa, and for Peter Sagal. With Iran and climate change and inflation, who would have thought the scariest thing in 2026 would be lettuce? We'll ask what happens when the salad spinner is you. Plus, Vicki Peterson of the Bangles stops by to play our game. And Alzo Slade reveals what it's like when he and Peter Sagal check into the hotel at the same time.
6: He's determined to have the better bedroom.
7: We'll ask who really picks that battle on our quiz coming up right after this hour's news.
8: Live from NPR News in Washington, I'm Windsor Johnston. The U.S. launched a wave of new strikes against Iran for an eighth straight day, targeting what it says were strategic drone and missile sites. The new attacks come after two U.S. service members were killed in Jordan on Friday from Iranian strikes. NPR's Carrie Khan reports from Tel Aviv.
9: U.S. Central Command says along with the military sites, it also struck forces with the Islamic Revolutionary Guards Corps to, quote, swiftly punish Iran for the attacks in Jordan. The brief statement by CENTCOM did not provide more details. Early Sunday, Kuwait's military said it was intercepting incoming missiles and drones from Iran. Bahrain, too, has reported incoming fire from Iran. The stepped-up back-and-forth strikes show no sign of letting up. No public peace talks or negotiations are taking place. The United States has reinstated a blockade on Iranian ports as Iran continues to vow to control the Strait of Hormuz. Shipping traffic through the vital waterway has dropped dramatically during the last week of strikes. Kerry Khan, NPR News, Tel Aviv.
8: President Trump used a speech from the White House last week to once again raise doubts about the security of U.S. elections. He also released documents he says show the system is vulnerable, but offered no new evidence that fraudulent votes were cast. Gabrielle Sterling is the chief operating officer for the Georgia Secretary of State's office, which oversees elections there.
10: We look back as far as 1996. That was the first time we found a non-citizen who cast a vote. And we found one that did it in the 2026 election so far. It is exceedingly small.
8: Trump is also urging Congress to pass the Save America Act, which would require proof of citizenship to register for federal elections and a photo ID to cast a ballot. The bill does not have enough votes in the Senate to pass. The president will travel to northern New Jersey today for the World Cup Championship game. NPR's Franco Ordonez reports Argentina will go against Spain for the title.
11: President Trump is expected to present the trophy to the winner of the match held in New Jersey. The reception he receives will be closely watched as the U.S. president was at the center of one of the tournament's biggest controversies when he called the FIFA chief asking that a red card against U.S. striker Fulleran Balogun be reviewed. Balogun's one-game suspension was later lifted. Trump has not attended any other matches, but he did attend last summer's Club World Cup final. After presenting the trophy to the winners, the English club Chelsea, he stayed on the podium with the players as they lifted the trophy for the first time. Franco Ordonez, NPR News, the White House.
8: Kickoff is set for 3 p.m. Eastern time today. 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
2: This is 90.9 WBUR. I'm Sharon Brody in Boston. Communities are hosting their last World Cup parties today as Argentina and Spain meet in the final at 3 o'clock. The city of Chelsea hosts a watch party on Broadway with gates opening at noon. City manager Fidel Maltes says the World Cup has been phenomenal for residents.
12: Chelsea was really hard hit last year with extensive amount of immigration enforcement, and it created a lot of fear in our residents to come out, to enjoy in community, to walk our streets. And this summer, we have completely turned that around.
2: Watch parties also will take place today in cities including Boston, Cambridge, and Somerville. Democrats in Maine are a step closer to selecting a new candidate to run against Republican Senator Susan Collins. Party members in eight counties yesterday voted to select delegates to send to the special nominating convention next weekend. The remaining counties still need to pick delegates. Former state Senate President Troy Jackson claims he has more support from delegates than the other candidates. Democrats are scrambling to pick a new Senate contender in Maine after scandals forced nominee Graham Plattner to end his campaign earlier this month. A building in Cambridge has sold for $1. Observers are calling it a symbol of the bleak state of office vacancies. The former courthouse and jail in East Cambridge was renovated into office space and apartments and sat empty for the past 2 years. The Boston Globe reports that owner Leggett McCall Property sold the property on Thorndike Street to a commercial real estate company in New York. Demand for office and lab space near Kendall Square has fallen since the pandemic. More people than ever have been flying in and out of Worcester Regional Airport. Massport reports a record 231,000 passengers used the airport over the past year. The state agency that oversees the airport in Worcester attributes the 4% increase to expanded service by major airlines, including American and JetBlue. It's 72 degrees in Boston today and tomorrow, sunshine with highs in the low 80s. This is WBUR.
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6: From NPR and WBEZ Chicago, this is Wait, Wait, Don't Tell Me, the NPR News Quiz. I'm Alzo Slade, and I'll be making this place a judgment-full zone. 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
7: Thanks, Alzo. Thanks, everybody. I'm Tom Papa, and for Peter Sagal, who took the week off to fulfill one of his lifelong dreams, smoking cigarettes in the woods in Canada. Later on, we'll be joined by Vicki Peterson, legendary rock guitarist from the Bangles. But first, it's your turn to call in and play our games. The number is 1-888-WAIT-WAIT. That's 1-888-924-8924. Now, let's welcome our first listener contestant. Hi, you're on Wait, Wait, Don't Tell Me.
15: Hi, Tom. This is Luke from Memphis, Tennessee.
7: Hi, Luke. What do you do down there?
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7: Oh, that's a very long title.
15: Yes.
7: Okay, now, Luke, let's introduce you to our panel. First up, a comedian you can see on Saturday, July 18th at Zany's in Chicago, and July 23rd through the 25th in Houston, Texas, it's Dulce Sloan.
16: Hello. Hello.
7: Next, you can see him at The Punchline in Irving, Texas, July 30th through August 1st, and Flappers Comedy Club in Burbank, August 6th. It's Alonzo Bowden.
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7: So welcome to the show, Luke. You're going to play Who's Alzo This Time? Alzo Slade is going to read you three quotes from this week's news. If you can correctly identify or explain two of them, you'll win our prize, any voice from our show you choose on your voicemail. Are you ready?
15: Absolutely.
7: All right. Good luck. Your first quote is an expert on the Today Show describing cyclospora, an illness spreading around the U.S. this week.
17: The main symptom rhymes with diarrhea.
7: The current outbreak of cyclospora is caused by eating what?
15: Lettuce?
7: Yes, bagged salad and produce. Yes, there's an explosive diarrhea outbreak. And heads up, this is one explosion you do not look cool walking away from in slow-mo. Epidemiologists warn that the microbe spreads through raw lettuce and berries. One victim blamed the salad he had for

0: Jane, that's a jam. Like, that slaps, guys. Like, and it's educational. It's like the like, you've got a rap in the middle. Ribbit. It's a TEF exhibit. But don't sleep on There Might Be Giants, This Is Science album. Also, just, I mean, I'm a paleontologist. So good. So lots to love out there with the 90s kids bops.
1: I'd like to give a shout out to the National Association of Latino Elected Officials, whose conference I just attended this week. They had their 50th anniversary and have been celebrating some remarkable successes over the past five decades, but also find themselves in a considerable conundrum about what happens next with Latino politics. So, as we become a more pluralistic nation, as demographic transformation transcends and changes us, organizations like theirs are going to have face a steady headwinds in understanding what it means to become America as Americans change into something we've never been before. And with that, I want to thank the both of you and the attention and focus you've given on what I think was a great show today. That's all we have time for today. Thanks again, Sarah Isger and Liz Brunig. Left, Right, and Center is produced by Leo Duran. Our executive producer is Arnie Seipel, with help from Sarah Sweeney. The show is recorded and mixed by Nick Lamponi. Todd M. Simon composed our theme music. Left, Right, and Center is a co-production of KCRW and Fearless Media, and we are distributed by PRX. I'm Mike Madrid in for David Green. 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
3: 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And start your Monday here. You'll catch up with the latest news on the escalation of fighting between the U.S. and Iran. Also, you'll get an update on Maine Democrats gathering for caucuses to select delegates to choose the replacement for Graham Plattner as their Senate candidate. 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
6: A number of high-profile Democrats are already circling a potential 2028 run for the presidency, but few are as bluntly spoken as Rahm Emanuel.
7: You're going to have 31 flavors. It's going to be Baskin-Robbins. If I decide to do this, I'm going to be Rocky Road. That's the flavor I'm going to go with, brother.
6: Today on the New Yorker Radio Hour, the former Chicago mayor and advisor to Bill Clinton and Barack Obama, Rahm Emanuel, on what ails his party and what they need to do to win back the White House.
7: When people's backs are against the wall, their health care is now being denied to them, they expect us Democrats to show up. And we're showing up talking about bathroom access, sporting events, who gets to participate.
6: Rahm Emanuel joins me today. Plus, there'll be a few words from our film critic, Richard Brody, about Christopher Nolan's Odyssey. That's all ahead today on the New Yorker Radio Hour, right after the news.
8: Live from NPR News in Washington, I'm Nora Rahm. Jordan's military says it's shot down three ballistic missiles coming from Iran. This is the latest attack on Jordan in recent days. U.S. Central Command says two U.S. service members were killed and a third is missing after Iranian attacks there Friday. NPR's Carrie Kahn reports.
9: Sirens blared throughout the Jordanian capital, Amman, late Sunday afternoon, alerting the incoming missiles from Iran. Three were intercepted and a fourth fell in a remote area, according to Jordan's military. There were no reports of casualties or damage. Earlier, the U.S. Embassy in Amman had warned of a potential attack by Iran on the airport and seaport in Aqaba in southern Jordan. A Jordanian official denied an attack was imminent. Israel's military also issued a warning for its southern city of Eilat across the border from Aqaba. Iran has intensified its attacks on Jordan in recent days, targeting multiple military facilities U.S. forces use in the country. And in Kuwait, officials say Iran struck a power facility in a water desalination plant on Sunday. Carrie Kahn, NPR News, Tel Aviv.
8: Ukraine says Russia launched one of its largest ballistic missile attacks of the war today, targeting Kyiv. NPR's Joanna Kakissis reports the assault followed Ukrainian drone strikes on Russian tankers and power substations.
10: Ukrainian President Volodymyr Zelensky said Russia launched more than 40 missiles and 120 attack drones at Kyiv. Ukrainians were awoken by the sound of explosions and the booms of air defense trying to shoot down the drones and missiles. Ukraine has developed ways to shoot down most drones, but not missiles, and the military intercepted less than half of the missiles in this attack. Kyiv Mayor Vitaly Klitschko said at least one person was killed and at least 15 injured. Moscow has stepped up attacks on Ukrainian cities as Ukraine continues a drone strike campaign aimed at weakening Russia's war machine. Joanna Kakissis, NPR News, Kyiv.
8: In men's soccer, the World Cup final will be held this afternoon at MetLife Stadium in East Rutherford, New Jersey, between Argentina and Spain. NPR's Jasmine Garz has been covering the tournament and expects a good game. She says, well, Argentina is the defending champion, and as international superstar Lionel Messi, the challenger, Spain has also played well.
11: They have given up just one goal in this entire tournament in seven games, which is remarkable. And if they win and don't give another goal up during today's game, that's going to be a record for a winner. But something has to give, right? I mean, so basically what this is Argentina, an offensive powerhouse, and Spain, a defensive powerhouse, who have also proven they can score.
8: NPR's Jasmine Garst. This is NPR News.
3: This is 90.9 WBUR. I'm Sharon Brody in Boston. Communities are hosting their last World Cup parties today as Argentina and Spain meet in the final at 3 o'clock. The city of Chelsea hosts a watch party on Broadway with gates opening now. City manager Fidel Maltes says the World Cup has been phenomenal for residents.
12: Chelsea was really hard hit last year with extensive amount of immigration enforcement, and it created a lot of fear in our residents to come out, to enjoy in community, to walk our streets. And this summer, we have completely turned that around.
3: Watch parties are also taking place today in cities including Boston, Cambridge, and Somerville. Democrats in Maine are a step closer to selecting a new candidate to run against Republican Senator Susan Collins. Party members in eight counties yesterday voted to select delegates to send to the special nominating convention next weekend. The remaining counties still need to pick delegates. Former state Senate President Troy Jackson claims he has more support from delegates than the other candidates. Democrats are scrambling to pick a new contender after scandals forced nominee Graham Plattner to end his campaign earlier this month. This is the final day of the annual Revere Beach International Sand Sculpting Festival. Fireworks over America's first public beach are set for 9 tonight. This afternoon at Fenway Park, it's Red Sox-Rays. The Sox are on a 12-game winning streak. It's 76 degrees in Boston. Today and tomorrow, sunshine, highs both days in the low 80s.
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6: Welcome to The New Yorker Radio Hour. I'm David Remnick. Rahm Emanuel is by now a Democratic Party elder. As a fundraiser, he helped bring Bill Clinton to power. And in the Clinton White House, Emanuel was instrumental in the 1994 crime bill and NAFTA and much else. Some of those positions turned out to be deeply unpopular in the Democratic Party, but Barack Obama made Emanuel his chief of staff. Emanuel is a combative centrist in the party, someone who prizes winning over ideology, putting points on the board, he once called it. So it's remarkable in a way that Emanuel just gave a blistering speech to an audience in Israel on the direction that Benjamin Netanyahu has taken that country in recent years. Emanuel said that Israel's devastating war in Gaza and the settler violence in the West Bank, as well as Netanyahu's role in promoting the current war in Iran, is pushing Israel toward pariah status in many corners of the globe. Emanuel argues that the U.S. government should no longer reflexively lend Israel military support, as it has for so many decades. And this is a man whose father was born in Jerusalem and fought in the 1948 War of Independence. Rahm Emanuel is making no bones about it. He's contemplating a run for the presidency. And we spoke this past week. Rahm, I was just in Israel for a long reporting trip, and while I was there, you show up and you delivered some pretty bitter medicine to the Israelis. You gave a speech at Tel Aviv University. You basically said to Israelis, you don't have a problem with the Democratic Party. You have a problem with America. What was your message that you wanted to bring to Israelis, and why did you bring it? Why now?
7: Yeah, you're a small country and an important ally. So let's step back. Somebody spent time as ambassador to Japan. Japan's quite popular. It's the long pole of America's Indo-Pacific policy. NATO enjoys not only bipartisan support in the House and Senate, but bipartisan support in the United States is above, I think the last time I saw, 57, 58% support. You're the one ally with unbelievable degradation. Its numbers are 32% support, used to be 64%. And among kids 30 or younger, my own three children's generation, you're in the low 20s, sometimes high teens. In 22 years, the country that my father fought for its existence and my uncle, who the family's named after, will be 100. We just celebrated 250 years. It's not sustainable politically. You've decided that your military power isn't a tool, but is your national security toolbox. And to you, every security challenge is a nail. Israel has more Nobel Science winners than any other country on a per capita basis. Yet those scientists can't go to international conferences and join on research papers.
6: And many of them may leave if Netanyahu wins the election again.
7: Yes, but I met with the CEO of a top cybersecurity firm. He said if the government wins again, people will already leave. Many companies today that are Israeli-based, Israeli-founded, are setting up their companies outside the state of Israel.
6: Did you find that Israelis understand that this is not an ideologically narrow feeling? This ranges from J.D. Vance to Zoran Mamdani, and now you, who I think can be described as a centrist Democrat.
7: Yeah. Oh, I am. I laid out a 23-state solution that is actually it's a variation of the Arab League's proposal that would give Israel 21 countries with full diplomatic relations in the region to an economic strategy that also breaks out of its isolation and dependence on Europe, but makes it, both of them, heads and tails, makes Israel a member of the Middle East, a full participant in the Middle East, rather than standing apart from the Middle East.
6: But part of your message, Rahm, was that unconditional support from the U.S. has to stop. It has to be conditional. It has to change. Now, this is not a recent problem or a recent idea. You've worked for the Clinton administration and then later for the Obama administration. Was our support for Israel too unconditional in those days?
7: So the short answer is yes, but not just limited to those two presidents. I did work with President Clinton on both the Oslo Accords, the Y Plantation, and while I wasn't an employee, I consulted with him often on Camp David with Ehud Barak and Yasser Arafat. When I worked for President Obama, I was direct to the prime minister. I didn't need 18 years ago. I didn't need a war.

0: that's it for this week's show. On the Media is produced by Molly Rosen, Rebecca Clark Callender, and Candace Wong, with help from Ella Walsh. Travis Mannon is our video producer.
1: Our technical director is Jennifer Munson, with engineering from Jared Paul. Eloise Blondio is our senior producer, and our executive producer is Katya Rogers. On the Media is produced by WNYC. I'm Brooke Gladstone.
0: And I'm Michael Lowinger.
2: 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It is 77 degrees in Boston today and tomorrow. Sunshine, highs in the low 80s. Highs in the low 80s on Tuesday with mostly cloudy skies.
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5: Climate change is accelerating, but a world of renewable energy abundance is also increasingly possible. So can our politics catch up? 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
7: Live from NPR News in Washington, I'm Nora Rahm. The U.S. launched a wave of new strikes against Iran for an eighth straight day, targeting what it says were strategic drone and missile sites. This comes after two U.S. service members were killed Friday in Jordan from Iranian strikes. NPR's Kerry Khan reports from Tel Aviv.
8: U.S. Central Command says along with the military sites, it also struck forces with the Islamic Revolutionary Guards Corps to, quote, swiftly punish Iran for the attacks in Jordan. The brief statement by CENTCOM did not provide more details. Early Sunday, Kuwait's military said it was intercepting incoming missiles and drones from Iran. Bahrain, too, has reported incoming fire from Iran. The stepped-up back-and-forth strikes show no sign of letting up. No public peace talks or negotiations are taking place. The United States has reinstated a blockade on Iranian ports as Iran continues to vow to control the Strait of Hormuz. Shipping traffic through the vital waterway has dropped dramatically during the last week of strikes. Kerry Khan, NPR News, Tel Aviv.
7: Ukrainian officials say Russia launched one of its largest ballistic missile attacks of the war early this morning, mainly targeting the capital, Kyiv. At least one person was killed. President Trump is pressing Congress to pass the Save America Act, legislation to overhaul election laws. It includes a requirement that people prove they're U.S. citizens. Gabriel Sterling is the director of special projects at Georgia's Secretary of State's office. He says voting by non-citizens is not an issue. In any event, now is not the time to change the law.
9: You can't make widespread changes across 50 states and the District of Columbia in that period of time. People are building ballots. They're getting poll workers. This kind of stress causes a problem for election administrators who should be doing the blocking and tackling of getting elections done. And when they're interfered with this way and stressed out this way, that's when they can make the errors of the basis for fraud claims later.
7: He was interviewed on NPR. Investors in the U.S. will be paying close attention to major earnings reports out this week. NPR's Rafael Nam looks at the week ahead.
10: We're starting to enter the real busy period in terms of the earnings season. One of the companies that investors are keenly waiting for is Alphabet, which will report on Wednesday. The tech giant is giving an update of its business at a time when there are continued concerns about whether massive investments in AI will pay off for investors. But it's not just AI. Earnings reports also provide a good look at how top companies are navigating an uncertain economic environment as the war with Iran continues. Among the other top companies reporting this week are General Motors, Tesla, and American Express. Rafael Nam, NPR News.
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2: This is 90.9 WBUR. I'm Sharon Brody in Boston. The head of the Massachusetts State Police says the department is reviewing all cases investigated by former trooper Michael Proctor. Proctor was fired for sending misogynistic and bigoted texts while investigating Karen Reed. State Police Colonel Jeffrey Noble says they want to know if Proctor's conduct could affect other cases. Noble tells WCVB's On the Record that he is repulsed by Proctor's texts.
11: That behavior does not represent the Massachusetts State Police. That said, that's the reality of living in this world, and we have an obligation to ensure that people like that with that type of approach and that type of bigotry do not wear this uniform.
2: Reed is suing the state police and the Canton Police Department, alleging misconduct and negligence in the investigation that led to her prosecution in the death of her boyfriend, a Boston police officer. Red Line passengers need to prepare for service disruption. This week, starting Tuesday, the MBTA will stop regular train service and will run free shuttle buses between Alewife and Park Street for 10 days. The commuter rail will be fare-free between Porter Square and North Station. The T says it will be working on infrastructure, including the signal system and the tracks. More people than ever have been flying in and out of Worcester Regional Airport. Massport reports a record 231,000 passengers used the airport over the past year. The state agency that oversees the airport attributes the 4% increase to expanded service by major airlines. It's 79 degrees in Boston, sunshine today, highs in the low 80s.

0: Here's the good news. Green energy is getting better and cheaper faster than we had ever dared hope. This next sentence was unimaginable even a few years ago. The energy think tank Ember found in April that all of the new electricity demand around the world in 2025 was met with green power. That is wild. But here is the bad news. Climate change is accelerating. We're discovering new ways that the climate system is more fragile, more sensitive to emissions than we previously thought. Europe is in the midst of an extraordinary heat wave. The world is staring down the barrel of a powerful El Nino.
1: And scientists say it could intensify to a super El Nino, causing extreme temperatures and dramatically shifting global weather patterns.
0: And climate politics is in almost total disarray. Trump has gutted the Inflation Reduction Act. His administration is accelerating fossil fuel production, kneecapping green energy.
2: Wind, it doesn't work, I will tell you. Aside from ruining our fields and our valleys and killing all the birds.
0: But here's the possibility. Here's my bit of optimism. The advances in green technology make a new climate politics possible. One that doesn't just talk about sacrifice and disaster prevention, but presents decarbonization and green energy as a way station on the path to somewhere that is better. Clean energy abundance, a new form of energetic wealth, the possibility of the left actually offering a future of more and better, not less and worse. This was a hard case to make even a few years ago, but now we can not just imagine it, we can see it, touch it, live in it. It is here. So how do we talk about it? How do we make it happen? Bill McKibben is a Schumann Distinguished Scholar of Environmental Studies at Middlebury College, founder of 350.org, a climate action group, as well as Third Act, which is organizing people over 60 on climate change. He is a contributing writer at The New Yorker. He writes the Substack, The Crucial Years, and his most recent book is Here Comes the Sun, A Last Chance for the Climate and a Fresh Chance for Civilization. As always, my email, EzraKleinShow@nytimes.com. Bill McKibben, welcome back to the show.
3: Very good to be back with you.
0: So you have a line that people think of clean energy still like Whole Foods energy. It's virtuous, pricey, a bit of a flex. When in fact you say it's become the Costco of energy. Tell me about that.
3: Cheap, available on the shelf, in bulk, ready to go. The stuff that we spent my whole lifetime calling alternative energy from the sun and the wind is now the obvious, common sense, straightforward way to produce power. Sometime earlier this decade, we passed some invisible line where it became cheaper to produce energy from the sun and the wind than from setting stuff on fire. That's a big line, by the way. I mean, Darwin said fire and language were the two things that marked our species. But now we live on a planet where the cheapest way to make energy is to point a sheet of glass at the sun.
0: So I want to create a distinction here because sometimes the numbers we use can shift back and forth. There are a lot of things we use energy for. Solar energy, generally speaking, becomes electricity, which can also be stored in batteries.
3: Yep.
0: I mean, we make ammonia, we have fuels, we have jet fuel, cement, etc. And those things you cannot, for the most part, use the sun and the wind for. Those are the things we know how to fix and the things we don't. I see you getting
3: we're
0: skeptical.
3: very quickly moving in all those directions too. I mean, the things that are easiest is electric power, but electric power is quickly going to have to supplant, you know, liquid fuel for driving cars. That's the biggest thing we use liquid fuel for. And for running furnace in your basement, you don't need it anymore because you can stick in a heat pump and it's cheaper, more efficient, and really a bit of a miracle. It's able to use electricity to take latent heat out of the air and turn it either to the heating or the cooling that you'd like in your house. Mark Jacobson at Stanford, who's kind of been the authority on this.
0: The most optimistic on renewables of the major modelers.
3: The most optimistic of the major modelers and the one whose predictions have come by far the closest to reality over the last two decades. He's modeled the data for, I think now 150 countries showing how you can provide all the power you need from sun and wind
0: for electricity.
3: And water. Yeah, for electricity. And then you have to use the other suite of new technologies. If sun and wind and batteries are the trinity of sort of generating capacity, the trinity of consumption, for Americans anyway, are the EV / the e-bike, the heat pump, and the induction cooktop to replace the open campfire in your kitchen. We used to have this whole set of things we called hard to abate sectors, things like steel making. The last couple of years, people have started figuring out how to do this with electricity. The one thing that seems hard to imagine is transcontinental jet travel. Although the Chinese are now quickly playing around with medium haul battery powered jets up in Vermont, where I live.

0: So one of the amazing places I think you see something happening that feels almost unimaginable in America right now is in Australia, where the solar revolution has moved into something that almost sounds like utopic. What's happening in Australia?
1: Australia is now producing so much solar power and wind power that in the middle of the day, they have more than they need. So they're trying to get people to switch some of their demand to the middle of the day. And the way that they're doing it is saying to Australians, you get free electricity between noon and three. So you can imagine Australians are busy digging out the owner's manual for their dishwasher because it turns out that there's a way to make it run at a particular time, which none of us have ever investigated because we haven't needed to. The same thing with the EV, but they're also out there buying storage batteries, which are now cheap, so they can fill them up in the afternoon and run the household at night. That's a miracle. I mean, the first solar cell was invented at Bell Labs in 1954. At the time, this was the most expensive power in the world. The only thing you could use it for was satellites. But iteratively, we've gotten better and better in a kind of dance between activism and engineering that finally by now has produced this thing that, well, has literally become, for parts of the day on one of our continents, too cheap to meter.
0: Activism, engineering, and I know you're sort of including this in there, but state policy. A number of governments around the world, Germany was a key mover here. America has been on and off, but, you know, until now, pretty on, a key mover here. And China, of course, pumped money into creating a market for something that was not yet economically feasible,
1: yep,
0: just on its own cost.
1: Yep.
0: And in doing that, they pulled forward all this technology. So now it is increasingly economically feasible on its own.
1: That's right.
0: You know, as we're talking about, it's Costco of energy. But I do think there's an interesting underlying thing we're thinking about there, which is that we often treat technology and policy as separate spheres from each other. But they're not. Policy
1: exactly right.
0: Can create technology.
1: So let's go back to the great missed opportunity, which was the 1970s. Jimmy Carter facing an oil crisis and with the first intimations of some of the climate effects of fossil fuel, decides that solar is the way out. He puts solar panels famously on the White House, but he goes to give a speech where he says, prophetically, sadly, as it turns out,
2: a generation from now, this solar heater can either be a curiosity, a museum piece, an example of a road not taken, or it can be just a small part of one of the greatest and most exciting adventures ever undertaken by the American people.
0: He actually says that.
1: He puts money, sufficient, people thought, to power the R&D such that America would have
2: 20% of all the energy we use from the sun.
1: Had that happened, we would live on a different planet, a cooler one. Instead, of course, Ronald Reagan ripped the solar panels off the White House. More importantly, he ripped that money out of the federal budget and committed us to the project of ever more drilling, which is what's landed us where we are now.
0: So let's talk through some of the objections or concerns people have here. Australia, a lot of sun, very warm.
1: Half of America, 180 million people, live close to the same latitude as Australia. But here's something that will at least give you some sense of possibility. California is the place in the U.S. that committed most thoroughly to building out renewable energy. Sometime in the last 2 years, they've passed a real tipping point. Most days now in California, they produce more than 100% of their electricity for long stretches of the day from clean energy. When night falls on the Golden State, often now the biggest source of supply to the grid are batteries that have spent the afternoon soaking up excess sunshine. The bottom line is that California, fourth largest economy in the world, is using

0: 60% less natural gas to produce electricity than they were 3 years ago. That's a very big shift.
1: In a number here that I, or a comparison here I thought was very vivid, which is that the amount of battery power and storage California has added in the past, I think it was 3 years, is equivalent to having built 12 new nuclear power plants. And if California built 12 nuclear power plants, we would talk about it.
0: All the time.
1: It would be a big political
0: topic. Yes, indeed. Batteries are quickly turning night into day. And sun is not the only thing we have going for us. Wind power is now essentially as cheap as solar power. And wind power is beautiful in that it complements the sun perfectly. It complements it geographically. Higher latitudes with less sun tend to have more wind. It complements it temporally. In the winter, when the sun is lower in the sky, we tend to get more wind. If we build these things in tandem and then we put batteries next to them, we're talking 24/7 power.
1: So the concern you hear about that is 24/7 power sometimes, in some places, not everywhere, not in all places. The batteries that we have at scale do not hold power forever. So you still have significant intermittency issues.
0: Yeah. The batteries
1: when I talk to climate modelers, they worry about this. They don't.
0: Sure. But let's be clear. Batteries are now, if the last 5 years was about sun and wind, the next five are about batteries. And this technology is now moving at extraordinary pace. So all of a sudden, we're assembling battery packs that last easily 8 hours. So we're going overnight. But people are putting up increasingly batteries that can hold power much longer than that. And the technologies that accomplish them get more remarkable with each passing month. One of the big new batteries going in for a big data center in the Midwest uses the oxidation of iron, essentially rust, as the storage mechanism for electric power. The Chinese have now moved, not entirely, but increasingly from lithium to sodium, as sodium's the fifth most common element in the Earth's crust, I think. So technology is increasingly making this much, much, much easier to imagine.
1: So let's talk a bit about the global energy picture that's been built on these technologies. So in April 2026, the global energy think tank Ember, they released their global electricity review, as you know better than me, a big moment every year for energy monks. It found that 75% of global electricity growth in 2025 was met by solar alone, which is amazing. Renewables were over a third of power generation for the first time, overtaking coal. And I found this kind of wild. I think it defies a lot of people's expectations. In 2025, in China and India, fossil fuel generation fell for the first time.
0: Yep.
1: I often hear when you start talking about energy and climate politics in America, people say, well, China and India aren't going to do it, and so it doesn't matter what we do. But China's been probably the world's most important driver of electrotech.
0: China is, let's be clear about this. Not only are they the biggest driver of electrotech, they're using it to assume a position of technological and economic primacy on this planet that will probably come with a kind of political primacy too. I mean, this pace at which the Chinese have worked is astonishing. This time last year, the Chinese were putting up 3 gigawatts of solar power a day. Now, a gigawatt is the rough equivalent of a large coal-fired power plant. So they were putting up one of those made out of solar panels every 8 hours. Okay. People, I think, can barely grasp the speed at which this has been happening. And now the good news is that it's leaking out in all kinds of places. Pakistan, across the border, is arguably the place hit hardest by climate change on this planet. But geography played them one good trick, gave them a border with China, across which have come over the last 18 months an astonishing number of solar panels. If you go look at Google Earth images of the rooftops of Lahore, Karachi, Islamabad, they're just a sea of solar panels. This wasn't a government program. This was people fed up with expensive and unreliable electricity who bought cheap Chinese solar panels and went on YouTube and TikTok to learn how to put them together. as of last month, the country that looks like it's the new Pakistan in terms of the speed of its deployment of renewables is the Philippines. They were hard hit by the shutdown of the Strait of Hormuz. This became the clear, obvious way out. Everybody is figuring out, A, that they don't want to rely on something that can be bottled up behind a waterway no one had ever thought about, you know, before this. And B, they don't want to depend for energy on a country as erratic and unreliable as the United States.
1: So I want to take this in some pieces, but I want to stay for a minute on the differences in living in a clean energy electrified world. And one reason I want to spend time on it is I think for a very long time, the ask has been a kind of sacrifice. Mm-hmm. And we have not talked very much about what could be better if we get this right. A lot of what we can't do that we would like to do is because the energy to do it is too expensive. So a lot of the world lives under water scarcity. The cost of desalination is very heavily the cost of energy that goes into desalination. A lot of the world lives under food scarcity. The cost of vertical farming is very heavily influenced by the cost of energy because a huge amount of the price of it is light. There's a world in the future where we need to begin doing capture of carbon in the atmosphere. That is not economical to do. It has other problems, but it's not economical to do if you do not have cheap and abundant clean energy. I pick these three because I think they're interesting in a very particular way. They, one, could really improve the lives of people, right? Having enough water, having enough food, not living in a heat trap. But the other is that there are ways where technology and a more harmonious relationship with the earth can actually connect to each other. That there, for instance, farming is a good example where if we were able to do more farming vertically, we would not have to use as much land for agriculture as we currently do. There are things that would become possible that are not now possible that are really profound.
0: Even now, you can see small miracles. In this book of mine, I've described being in a warehouse. This would have been 18 months ago in Oakland. And in sort of beat up industrial district of Oakland. And behind one door, there were these two guys, one of whom had come from Tesla, who were pioneering how to make magnesium. Magnesium is a structural metal. It works as well as steel or aluminum, but it's been, there's been a high energy cost associated with making it. But it had other technological advantages. So for instance, unlike aluminum, you can interrupt the smelting process. It doesn't freeze into a crystalline state if the temperature deviates a few degrees. So what these guys had figured out was that in a place like California, which now has a big surplus of electricity in the afternoon and hence it's very cheap, they could run their smelter during the afternoon, turn it off at night, come back the next day and run it again. They were making metal out of sunlight and seawater. That gives you some sense of the possibilities. And there are 10,000 stories like that around the world.
1: So what, widen that out for me. What do you think becomes possible here or in other countries, right? In a world where there is more accessible energy.
0: More accessible energy is at the sine qua non for getting anywhere near what we've called the sustainable development goals around the world. And you really get a sense of this when you get to Africa, where there's still 600 or 700 million people with no real electricity. I remember being in a village in Ghana, far away from Accra, where there would never had power. And they'd put up one of these community microgrids the day before with rudimentary wire, 50 panels and rudimentary wiring out to each of the very small homes in this village. And I was sitting the next day with the village elders talking. They kept handing me bottles of cold water. But it took me, in my clueless Western way, 15 minutes to figure out why they were so proud to be handing me bottles of cold water. Until the day before, there really hadn't been anything cold in that place. No one had ever had a refrigerator. Now, the most important use for that refrigerator was going to be storing vaccines. But the other use was going to be providing cold water some of the time. And in fact, ice cream, because there were kids having their first taste of it that day too. You really get a sense of what a miracle this is.
1: More from my conversation, Bill McKibben, after the break.

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5: This is the Ezra Klein Show. My guest today is Bill McKibben, the co-founder of the environmental action organizations Third Act and 350.org. His latest book is Here Comes the Sun, A Last Chance for the Climate and a Fresh Chance for Civilization. I do want to spend some time in the space of possibility. If you imagine something we don't imagine that often, which is the wealth of clean energy abundance, every person in the world, but let's for now talk about Americans, every American having access to much more energy per American than we do now. So when you think of that world, what is in it that is not in our world?
6: So look, I'll say truthfully, I don't think Americans in our personal lives need access to much more energy than we have now. We already use huge quantities of it, and we use it, for my money, strangely. We build enormous houses that are turn out not even to make us very happy because our families are all off in separate ends of them and so on and so forth. So for me, the pleasure comes in how it allows us to imagine a kind of different political world. If you depend on a resource that's only available in a few places, then the people who control those few places end up with way too much power. Our biggest oil and gas barons in this country were the Koch brothers. They used their winnings, I think, to erode the foundations of our democracy over the last 3 decades. If you wonder why it was so easy for Donald Trump to kick them over, it's because they were kind of rotten to start with. Vladimir Putin, you know, his winnings in the hydrocarbon casino have funded a land war in Europe in the 21st century. The king of Saudi Arabia. And so one of the abundances that comes, I think, with clean energy is a liberation from the concentrations of power that we've grown accustomed to with dirty energy.
5: I have to be honest, I'm pretty skeptical of this vision. I want to believe it, right? I want to believe it. But I look around and it's of course true that oligarchs and authoritarians in the world we live in, many of them have derived their power and their wealth from fossil fuels, right? That's inarguable. But you look around and has Xi Jinping lost power as China has become more of an electrotech state? The richest man in the world, Elon Musk, is one of the great clean vehicle entrepreneurs. Oh, come on, Bill. That's ridiculous. You don't have to like the guy, but if you're not going to give Tesla its due on the EV transition, you know.
6: Tesla now is like the 75th best EV you could ever purchase.
5: But the only one in America that makes money.
6: The only one in America that makes money because we don't let many competitors from the rest of the world.
5: Well, I agree. Listen, we can talk about whether or not we should bring the China EV. But what I am saying,
6: I take your point.
5: What I am saying is that there will be concentrations of money.
6: Yes, that's true. But there won't be concentrations of wealth in the same way. You know, one of the questions that people always ask is, why doesn't Exxon just go into the solar panel business? Especially now that we know that Exxon knew all about climate change back in the 1980s. They had their own good internal research that let them know what was coming and would have given them a hefty lead in getting ahead of this curve. The CEO of Exxon explained the answer to that year before last. He said, essentially, we're never going to do this because it doesn't offer above average returns for our investors. And he was right, because once you've got the solar panel up, when the sun rises in the morning, it delivers your energy for free. And from Exxon's point of view, that's the stupidest business model, you know, of all time.
5: So I'm going to hold my skepticism on at least some of that. But one thing you now hear people talking about, I'm curious to know to what degree you buy this, is that for a long time, the topic was climate politics, and now it's climate economics. So obviously Donald Trump came into office a second time, gutted much of the key wind and solar subsidies in the Inflation Reduction Act. And when I talk to people around these industries, they're upset about that. But it has not wrecked the industry or the transition in the way it might have another time. Or do you feel it has?
6: That's the hopeful vision. There's been some data even in the last couple of weeks looking at the number of projects that have been canceled. And I think what we're seeing for the moment still is the momentum that was built up in the Biden years. And I think what we're going to see pretty quickly is just how effectively the Trump administration has quashed a lot of that momentum. What's been fatal is the full-on absolute onslaught of the federal government against renewable energy. In fact, the U.S. taxpayers have written checks for billions of dollars to buy back the wind leasing rights that companies had paid for in the Biden administration, completely in an effort to make sure that wind industry never expands offshore. Federal lands have been essentially put off limits to solar panels. Off federal lands, the federal government, on looking at onshore wind, which powers much of the Midwest, they've in the last year stopped giving out any new permits on completely absurd and spurious grounds about that it might, I don't know what, do something to radar. None of this is true. It's all just carrying water for the fossil fuel industry. As you'll recall, fairly publicly, candidate Trump declared to the fossil fuel industry, if you give me $1 billion for my campaign, I'll give you anything you want.
5: So this is a good transition into where climate politics stands. You don't hear Democratic politicians talk about climate nearly as much as they did before.
6: Yep.
5: You do not hear the Fortune 500 companies doing this. And this is true not just for, you know, centristy or moderate Dems, but on the left, right? If you, oh, it's complete, like
6: the perfect example is close to home is Kathy Hochul, the governor of New York, mm-hmm. who's essentially gutted the state's climate policy over the last few months. Again, out of some combination of fealty to donors and worries about affordability as the new mantra.
5: Well, so you did a kind of air quotes around affordability, yeah. But I think actually Democratic politicians do have worries about
6: this. I agree.
5: And not just about affordability, but a generalized sense that climate was something that was putting them out of step with voters, not because voters don't care about it in a poll, but because the versions of this I've heard from Democrats are one that it seemed that they got a lot of survey data and they were persuaded by people that the picture the electorate had of them was that they care about climate and not the day-to-day struggle
6: right.
5: of people working on the pocketbook. And the second dimension of it was simply a seeing something, which was that when oil prices went up, when prices in general went up, that really dissolved
6: right.
5: the willingness people had for
6: so,
5: sacrifice or limitations.
6: And there are other factors here too, like the politics, sort of movement politics around climate, you know, achieved most of what it had set out to do with the Inflation Reduction Act.
5: Mm-hmm.
6: That was the kind of natural endpoint of a lot of the work that people had been engaged in for decades. And so a lot of people sort of disarmed, you know, put down their rifles and went off to do the work of building out this new future. One of the few advantages of being an old person and having been around this story for a very long time, I wrote what It's often called the first book about what we then called the greenhouse effect back in the 1980s, is that I've seen these cycles come and go. We've had, you know, we had intense interest in 1988 and 89. My book ended up in 24 languages. Then that, you know, dipped as the oil industry geared up for the Kyoto talks and went into a real lull as Bush and Cheney took over American policy. Al Gore managed to gin it up again, but then it subsided after the failure at Copenhagen. We built a big movement that made climate change important and helped yield the Paris Accords. When that momentum began to flag, Greta Thunberg and her movement emerged, and that scared the hell out of Fortune 500 companies, and they got on board. Now the fossil fuel industry is fighting, has fought successfully back in this country. Let's be clear. Pretty much the rest of the world remains committed to working on climate and on a
5: amount of regression in Europe.
6: We'll see. I mean, the Brits are about to name a new chancellor. My money's on Ed Miliband, who's been the most effective energy and climate guy in the UK, but we'll see. At any rate, I think that this particular cycle of climate hushing is coming quickly to an end. The Earth is about to enter a 12 or 18 month period unlike any in its history. The El Nino that's gathering force in the Pacific as we sit here today looks like it's going to be the strongest thing of its kind in a very long time. That means that the Earth in 2026 and definitely in 2027 is going to see temperatures higher than it's ever humans
5: have
6: ever witnessed.
5: I think people have heard the term, but can you describe what an El Nino is?
6: El Nino is the periodic phenomenon where heat is released in large quantities from the Pacific, and that heat then expresses itself all over the planet. And it comes at a time when, say, in this country, we're already vulnerable. We just had the hottest winter in the western United States by a large margin. I was in Colorado yesterday, where there was no snowpack this winter to speak of, and where yesterday, day before, three firefighters died on the Colorado-Utah border fighting what I think is going to be one of the earlier fires of the year. I think we're going to see, I'm afraid, an extraordinary plague of flame.
5: So I think we've now set up that there are three forces happening simultaneously. So we are on a worse track on warming than we had even believed ourselves to be. So that's one piece. At the same time, climate tech, energy tech, whatever you want to call it, has also accelerated faster than anybody had dared hope. But then there is this kind of intermediary force, which is climate politics or energy politics, for lack of a better term. And that is where I think there is a lot of dispiritedness. I get this feeling that a lot of people in the climate movement don't quite know where to go next, because something that I think is quite tough for movements, I think it happened to liberalism in general after Obama and when it then hit Trump, is finding a very high level of success, right? The IRA in this case, only to then almost immediately see that undone in a kind of backlash politics, yep. All of that traction kind of pulled back. It can leave movements a little bit shattered. So I guess I'd ask the question this way. What has been learned?
6: If you think about the climate story, the first 35 years of it, post Jim Hansen's testimony in Congress in 1988, those 35 years are spent in a world where fossil energy is relatively cheap and renewable energy is relatively expensive. So much of the work of climate movements and things has to be devoted to, in essence, making fossil fuel more expensive. That's what carbon taxes and prices and things were. That's why we ran this giant divestment campaign that's reached $40 trillion in endowments and portfolios that began to get out of coal and gas and oil. We wanted to raise the cost of capital. Those things remain important work, you know, but now we live in a world where clean energy is cheaper. That means that the forces of economic gravity are working in more or less the right direction now. And that explains, I think, why there's been the extraordinary political reaction from the fossil fuel industry that there's been. One of the most interesting parts of the Iran war has been that oil prices didn't get any higher than they did. You know, that the price of oil topped out at $130 a barrel. That's largely because the Chinese are using something like 5 million barrels a day less than we thought than they were projected to be using. So anyway, some clever Democratic politician at a certain point is going to say to people, look at Australia. They're getting free electricity. They don't have more sun and wind than we have. They live on the same planet that we do. We could be doing the same thing if we had a sensible energy policy. And I think that that's going to become a ever more enticing argument because the rest of the world is not waiting around. They are moving, especially Asia, very quickly in this direction.
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0: Start your Monday with us on 90.9 WBUR. You will get the story on the escalating conflict between the U.S. and Iran. You'll hear about the Trump administration placing new restrictions on international student visas. And you'll hear from the journalist who wrote the new book, Catch the Devil, a true story of an audacious con man who was a jailhouse informant in nearly 40 criminal cases. That and much more tomorrow morning on WBUR.
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0: It's 79 degrees in Boston today and tomorrow. Sunshine, highs in the low 80s. Tuesday, highs in the low 80s with mostly cloudy skies. This is WBUR.
2: This is Yezra Klein Show. My guest today is Bill McKibben, the co-founder of the environmental action organizations Third Act and 350.org. His latest book is Here Comes the Sun, A Last Chance for the Climate and a Fresh Chance for Civilization. China's come up a lot in this conversation. And there's a tension in the way I think the left sees and treats China, particularly on renewable energy. So you can imagine a world where what China has done is hailed as heroic and we embrace it. We import their cheap electric vehicles, which work really well and are much cheaper than what we make. We embrace how rapidly they have pushed the world forward on solar energy and other forms of green energy infrastructure and we adopt it. What we've actually done, and this goes back to the Biden administration, not just Trump, is tariff a lot of that, particularly the EVs. We've treated China's dominance or primacy over the solar supply chain as a threat that needs to be combated, not as a kind of global cooperation to be embraced. Is that a mistake?
3: Look, I mean, it's understandable, for instance, why we tariff EVs from China. Because if we let them in right now, our car industry would be overnight. You can get a great Chinese EV for 20 grand now. You know, as good as any car you've ever seen. So it made sense to erect a tariff wall to try and preserve our auto industry. What makes no sense is to erect the tariff wall and then behind it keep everything the same. The only rational reason for building the wall of tariffs would be to spend the next 3 years busily incentivizing and building an American EV industry that can compete. And there's no reason that it can't. I mean, in fact, these cars are actually relatively easy to figure out how to build because they have so few moving parts. Detroit's capable of this. And that was really what the IRA envisioned.
2: There is both the question of having the technology and this question of deploying the technology. Mm. So even before Trump, you have this problem is beginning to affect the rollout of the IRA, which is one, it is hard to build a lot of what needs to be built. So the solar rollout was going really, really well. Wind turbines were tougher. A lot of wind was undershooting the expectations of modelers. And the other big problem we're facing is transmission lines. We've seen the construction of interstate transmission lines fall. What do we need to do there?
3: So a few things. One, the Biden administration was deeply committed to building this stuff, and they were actually getting a lot of it done. They had in the White House a team of people who were shepherding each one of these transmission projects through its various hoops, and that was important work, and it was sad that it's disappeared. Obviously, the Trump administration is not going to allow any of this. They've shut it down everywhere. But there are a few, for the moment, technological aids here. We've actually figured out how we can more or less double the flow of electricity across a lot of transmission lines just by changing the wire that hangs from those poles. And that presents very few permitting problems. And it's beginning to happen in lots of places. It's also true that people are starting to learn how to use batteries to island energy, as it were, and perhaps reduce some of it. But people are also coming up with other workarounds that are stranger. There are parts of the country now where people are near big solar installations, filling batteries on the backs of train cars and then rolling them to the nearest metro area, you know, to back and forth to provide power. In the end, there's going to need to be, when we have some kind of sane politics back in Washington, there's going to need to be some kind of way forward here where we figure out how to do this. And it, you know, how that deal gets structured will depend on the, as it always does, the strength of the competing political forces.
2: Well, I want to ask you what that deal should be.
3: Yeah,
2: I mean, one of the reasons I'm bringing up transmission lines is that this all gets sort of bucketed under this term permitting reform.
3: Yeah.
2: Permitting reform is, I think, generally understood as first like a right of center thing, and then sometimes it's like a bipartisan deal-making space. What I've actually not seen that much of is people in the climate movement and the broader left saying, this is what I think it should look like. This is my priority for permitting reform.
3: So in a rational world, rational country, you'd have a permitting reform or permitting system that prioritized clean energy over dirty energy. Mm-hmm. There's no good reason to be building gas pipelines anymore in this country. In the political world in which we live, there's probably some compromise that has to be reached there between the oil industry and sanity. So in the meantime, there's a lot that we can do. One, getting states to make it much easier for people to put solar panels on their roofs. Americans pay 3 to 5 times as much as Europeans or Australians for a home solar system, not because of the cost of the panels. Even with tariffs, it's de minimis. It's because we have way too much bureaucracy here. Every jurisdiction, and there are 15,000 of them in the United States. Every town, every county has its own zoning code. This is not how it works in the rest of the world. In the rest of the world, buying a solar panel is like buying a refrigerator. You call up a guy Monday. By Wednesday, he's up on your roof hammering away. By Friday, you're connected to the grid. That's why 40% of homes in Australia have solar panels. That makes it very cheap if you go fast like that. There's an app for this. The National Renewable Energy Lab, before it was trashed by the administration, produced what's called Solar App Plus. It's an instant permitting app. You type in the address of the house you want to put it on, the kind of equipment that you're going to put up there. If the computer likes it, it prints you out a permit. You're up on the roof, ready to go to work. We've managed to get that legislation going in a bunch of places now. Even more striking, if you've been to Europe in the last 5 years, you have maybe not even noticed, but 5 million Europeans have paid a few hundred dollars and come home with a solar panel designed not to go on the roof, but to be zip tied to the railing of your apartment balcony. On the back is a plug, which you plug into the wall, no electrician required. Produces often 20% of the power an apartment uses. So not everything, but not nothing either. This was illegal in the U.S. pretty much everywhere until this spring. And in the last 12 weeks or 14 weeks, we've managed to get now 10 states where we've authorized this. It's not going to change everything, but by next year, there'll be a big market for cheap solar panels that you can, apartment renters can use.
2: So when you're out there doing your activism, you hear from someone who says, look, I believe in climate change and I like it. I don't want it, but energy is already too expensive. And I've seen a lot of things fail. And I'm worried Democrats are worried about the penguins and not about my life. What do you think a political leader should say?
3: Well, I mean, I'll tell you what I say, which is, here, I'll show you my electric bills. And you'll quickly figure out that I'm paying a lot less than you are for power, because I've had solar panels on my roof for a long time. I'll show you how my house or my car or whatever works, and you'll see that there's nothing strange, foreign, weird about it. I think that the politician who starts figuring out how to make that case will find a kind of mother load of political, new political energy to mine, because it moves us past some of the places where our politics has gotten so hung up and stuck in recent decades. The fact that Republicans find themselves hating clean energy is just a function of the fact that 20 years ago, the oil industry decided to purchase the Republican Party, you know, and did so successfully. And that set up a whole series of things. But there's no intrinsic reason for that to happen, just the opposite. I actually think that the next great leader in American politics is going to be someone who starts figuring out how to appeal to our better angels, not without an appeal to our own, you know, needs, but in a different register than we've heard before. That's what, for instance, interests me about the mayor of this city, Mr. Mamdani. Not so much his policies, but his ability to figure out how to start making people feel interested, excited going forward. So I think that people will make the economic argument about where we can go and so on. But I also think that someone's going to start seizing on the idea that the planet now has a, for the first time in a long time, a group project to work on. And that project is the rapid electrification of this planet, which would have huge advantages for people around the world and for our climate future. And I don't think those things are impossible to imagine. I've always thought that of all the forces that animated the first Earth Day in 1970, which remains the biggest political demonstration in American history, 10% of the then population of the U.S. in the streets, the oil spill in Santa Barbara and the Cuyahoga River and things catching on fire were key to that. But I think the most important thing were the pictures that had come back from Apollo 8, which showed our planet floating out there in space. I think someone's going to recapture some of that energy and some of that hope and do great things with it now that there's no longer any technological or economic obstacle in the way.
2: Bill McKibben, thank you very much.
3: Thank you, Ezra, very much.
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0: Good afternoon. I'm Sharon Brody. Thanks for sharing some of your Sunday with us here on 90.9 WBUR. 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
6: Hey y'all, Sam Sanders here. Today on my show with KCRW, this summer's biggest blockbuster, The Odyssey, is finally here. But viewers are divided over some of the director's choices.
7: In many ways, I think this movie is really fascinating on a thematic level.
6: Yes.
7: But Christopher Nolan's genius ends when a woman enters the frame.
6: Say it again.
7: We got to talk about it.
6: Say it again.
7: We got to talk about it.
6: Yes. Film critic Angelica Jade Bastian explains the highs and lows of The Odyssey. But first, we celebrate the internet's last unspoiled place, Wikipedia. Journalist Annie Rawerda breaks down the humanity behind the People's Encyclopedia as it turns 25 this year. All that coming up this hour right after these headlines.
8: Live from NPR News in Washington, I'm Nora Rahm. The U.S. military said it completed an eighth round of strikes against Iran last night. U.S. Central Command said two U.S. service members are dead and one is missing after an Iranian missile attack in Jordan Friday. This brings the total number of U.S. service members killed in this war to 16. More than 400 have been injured. Iranian officials said more than 3,000 people have been killed in this war. NPR's Hadil El-Shelchi reports.
9: Iranian state media said that the U.S. struck six bridges in a southern Iranian province along the Strait of Hormuz, as well as electrical installations and a water desalination plant. Iran said the strikes left 20 villages in the south with water shortages. The U.S. did not have immediate response to Iran's allegations. Iran has intensified its own attacks on U.S. bases in the Gulf, including Kuwait and Bahrain, and in Jordan. Just this morning, Kuwait said it was intercepting missiles launched from Iran. Sirens were heard in Jordan and Bahrain. Deliberate attacks on civilian infrastructure could be considered war crimes under international law. Hadil Al-Shalchi, NPR News, Istanbul.
8: Energy Secretary Chris Wright said today, despite the renewed fighting, oil tankers are moving through the Strait of Hormuz. He also said the deaths of U.S. service members are a tragic loss, but that doesn't change the goal.
10: The president's mission is essential for peace in the Middle East and peace in the world, and that is to prevent Iran from achieving nuclear weapons and to degrade their ability to terrorize their neighbors and the world and global commerce. So yes, this mission will go on until the mission is done.
8: Wright was interviewed on ABC's This Week. Russia attacked the Ukrainian capital Kyiv early this morning. Ukrainian President Volodymyr Zelensky said it was one of the biggest ballistic missile barrages of the war and lasted several hours. At least one person was killed. Moscow has stepped up its use of ballistic missiles in recent weeks as it attempts to stop Ukrainian strikes on oil facilities deep in Russia. Maine U.S. Senate candidate Troy Jackson is drawing closer to winning his party's nomination following party caucuses. Steve Missler from member station Maine Public has more.
11: Jackson, a logger and former president of the Maine Senate, is amassing the delegates he'll need to officially secure the nomination at the Maine Democratic Party's convention next weekend. Nearly all of the ones who've won during party caucuses have expressed support for him, meaning he's the prohibitive favorite heading into the nomination convention. Shenna Bellows announced Sunday that she's leaving the race, further clearing Jackson's path to replace Graham Platner on the November ballot. If he wins, Jackson will take on Republican Senator Susan Collins in a closely watched race that could determine control of the Senate next year. For NPR News, I'm Steve Missler in Sanford, Maine.
8: This is NPR News. British authorities are seeking the extradition of media influencers Andrew and Tristan Tate. The brothers were arrested in Miami yesterday. They're charged with several crimes in the UK and Romania, including rape and sex trafficking. They deny any wrongdoing. An earthquake struck the Andes region of Peru last night. The U.S. Geological Survey put its magnitude at 5.5. Local officials say at least five people were killed and hundreds displaced. Several buildings collapsed or suffered structural damage. In Argentina, hundreds of thousands of people are at public squares and parks to watch Argentina face Spain in the World Cup final. It's a welcome distraction from the nation's economic problems. Manuel Ruda is in Rosario, the hometown of Argentina's captain, Lionel Messi.
12: It's a chilly winter day here in Rosario, where there's a festive but also anxious mood ahead of today's match. As in other parts of Argentina, supermarkets and shops are closing early so employees can watch the final. Even taxi drivers say they will not work during the match. Around Rosario, there are massive murals of Messi, and balconies are draped with Argentina's blue and white flag. people walk around in soccer jerseys, and even dogs are being dressed up in Argentina outfits. This match will likely be Lionel Messi's last appearance in the World Cup, so it's particularly special for many fans. For NPR News, I'm Manuel Rueda in Rosario, Argentina.
8: The match is about to begin at MetLife Stadium in New Jersey. I'm Nora Rahm, NPR News.
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6: Hey, y'all, it's the Sam Sanders Show from KCRW, all about the things that entertain us. Thank you so much for listening to my show. This week, The Odyssey hits theaters. The new Christopher Nolan epic is set to become this summer's biggest blockbuster. I have a love-hate relationship with Christopher Nolan's filmography, as does one of my guests this episode, film critic Angelica Jade Bastian. She'll talk us through the highs and lows of Nolan's new epic fantasy. But first, despite all the slop, hate, negativity, and drama on the internet, one website still feels hopeful and normal. I'm talking about Wikipedia, the people's encyclopedia. It turned 25 this year, and it's still free of AI slop. It's still free of user feuding and algorithmic gamesmanship. Wikipedia, in my humble opinion, is the purest place on the internet these days. Annie Rowerda runs a social media account called Depths of Wikipedia. She aggregates the sweetest and weirdest and wackiest, most hilarious Wikipedia pages to ever exist. And in doing so, Annie documents the warmth and general quirkiness of humanity itself. Truly. I wanted to talk with Annie about what it's like to spend so much time on the most analog place in the World Wide Web these days. And what that time on Wikipedia has taught her about the internet and humankind. I love this chat. I think you will, too. Enjoy.
16: Flashback to 2020. COVID lockdown has started. You're really geeking out on Wikipedia. Tell me the first page of Wikipedia in that season that stopped you in your tracks.
7: I have a perfect answer for you.
16: Okay.
7: It's on the cow tipping article. And
16: there was a... Let me pull this up. Keep going.
7: All right.
16: Yeah.
7: There's a photo of a cow lying on her side. And the caption is, a cow lying on her side is not immobilized. She can rise whenever she chooses. And that is kind of a mantra for me whenever I'm lying on my side.
16: Yes.
7: And it's inspiring. It reminds me of the spirit of Wikipedia. You can sit and lie on your side, or you can rise whenever you choose. And there are places where if you rise, you will have a you will make a difference, even if it's something minor, even if you're just filling in, I don't know, missing cast members from season 4 of some minor reality TV show that everyone else forgot. That's, you're still improving the global common knowledge source.
16: Yes, yes. One of my favorite Wikipedia wormholes to go down is any number of pop stars' discography.
7: Ooh.
16: I find that the sections of pop stars' Wikipedia pages where it just goes through all of their albums, all of their songs, all of their singles, everyone who wrote it, everyone who produced it, and how high every song charted, I could stay there for hours, if not days. It's a really interesting way to get a music education. And it's the most informative thing for me when it comes to pop music since VH1's Behind the Music or VH1 pop-up video. It's so good.
7: Wow. Well, there's a bunch of Wikipedia editors. I mean, a lot of the music articles are really good. And a lot of it has to do with fans and fandoms. And
16: yes.
17: when there are pop stars that are really big, obviously they have fans, and obviously their rivals have fans, and sometimes there's tensions there, which really? This all sounds kind of silly and, you know, maybe superficial, but I think in reality, sometimes those tensions result in better articles.
16: Oh, for sure.
17: Better sourcing. And some of the arguments on the talk pages are kind of funny.
16: Well, and that is the beauty of Wikipedia, and I think why it feels even more special to me every year. You know, I'm 41, so my first years of life were before internet. I witnessed the first, second, third waves of internet, and I think what's remained almost pure in the midst of all of it is Wikipedia. It's still edited by humans and powered by humans. AI really can't touch it just yet. Politicians are always trying to go after it, but they really can't win. Is it just me, or does Wikipedia still feel pure in an internet landscape that increasingly feels like evil or slop?
17: It's not just you at all.
16: Okay.
17: There are so many problems with Wikipedia, and yeah. yet the reason I keep coming back to it is because it's still people. Wikipedia is people.
16: Yeah.
17: If it feels like an oasis from slop or corporate interests or advertisements, it's because of elbow grease. It's because there are volunteers who care so much. They care more than you can pay someone to care about preserving it, about expanding access to free knowledge and about, yeah, shared knowledge, free knowledge,
16: yes.
17: accessible knowledge for everyone.
16: Yeah. Well, and this is what scares me though, because, you know, I've been reading up on the state of Wikipedia in advance of our chat. And they're facing some challenges. You know, there is a threat of AI. There are various politicians and governments that are always kind of going after them. You know, Elon Musk has gone after it. Tucker Carlson has. Some Republican members of Congress have accused it of information manipulation. The UK has proposed age gating Wikipedia. And in Saudi Arabia, some Wikipedia editors have been imprisoned after they documented human rights abuses.
17: There's a list of people who have been imprisoned for editing Wikipedia article
16: on Wikipedia. Wow. That's wild. And so those threats exist, but what might be the biggest threat facing Wikipedia is a shortage of human volunteer editors. By some numbers, between 2016 and 2025, new user registrations on Wikipedia

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1: And it certainly is vulnerable to manipulation in certain ways, mm-hmm. but oh my God, so much less than a lot of the media sources that people are consuming right now.
2: Oh, yeah. I mean, as a journalist, when I'm researching something new, it's one of the places I start because the footnotes on Wikipedia are often pretty solid.
1: And sometimes they'll link you to things that aren't even online anymore. They'll link you to these dead links, and then you actually know you can go in the Internet Archive and find them.
2: Yeah. It is so interesting to see the ways in which Wikipedia has changed over its 25 years of existence. When it started, it seemed weird. People didn't get it. How will this work? Can I trust it? Is it reliable? And now, 25 years into Wikipedia, it is one of the most stable, calm, informative, and kind places on the internet, in my opinion. I think it's kind. I think that, like, there is a general desire to learn more and be truthful and share that information with other people. And it stands in stark contrast to the vibe I get from every other corner of the internet.
1: There's a respect for the user in how lightweight the site is and how there are no pop-up ads. In the way that you can customize whatever you want. If you don't want to see certain aspects of articles, you can customize it. You can customize your thing.
2: I didn't know that. Okay.
1: Yeah. Well, there's a bunch of plugins that I think make the experience a lot better. I like seeing the number of page views that an article gets. I think it's fun to see that at the top.
2: Yeah, you can do
1: that in settings. Mm-hmm. There are certain sects of Islam where you don't look at pictures or or renderings of Muhammad. And so there are settings you can do for that.
2: That's amazing. What do you think is the lesson Wikipedia can teach the rest of the internet? If my theory is that it's one of the nicest places online right now, what can Wikipedia teach everyone else? What can it teach these AI barons? What can it teach these social media lords? What can it teach the manosphere, the internet period, about how to do better internet?
1: People will work so much harder than you can even believe. They will do extraordinary amounts of labor if it's for a common good. Mm. They won't let someone profit off their backs. I don't think people will do that, especially if they don't trust the people in charge. But with Wikipedia, everything is freely licensed. And so let's say, for example, the Wikimedia Foundation really drops the ball. Let's say the Wikimedia Foundation gets taken over by this weird, they start doing weird things. They're not really putting the interests of the encyclopedia first. All of the editors could just start their own encyclopedia with the content from Wikipedia. Huh. And so in that way, it's like, this is truly for the people. We're not like working on this resource that's just going to help one guy get rich or that's just going to help one organization gain clout. It's truly for everyone.
2: Yeah. Yeah. So, I mean, it seems as like the lesson might be, you know, make it open source, make it collaborative, and you might get more people to genuinely believe in and nourish these platforms. I think so much about the increasing problem with Instagram and TikTok is that as a human being, the more non-human content I see on those platforms, the more driven away from it I am. And I think a lot of these tech overlords think that by just giving us more content, we'll stick around longer. But if the more content is AI slop, we can tell and we don't want it. And I think the lesson from Wikipedia is real words, real people, real stuff, real content.
1: Mm-hmm. And respect. Like Wikipedia doesn't make any money when you go to its page. Maybe it does if you donate.
2: I'm one of those guys.
1: And see, that's great. Yeah. You can donate money. You can donate your time by editing.
2: Yeah.
1: I mean, it's truly just like it wants to serve the user. There's no advertising money to be made.
2: All right, if you're just not joining me, I'm talking with journalist Annie Rowerda. She's the creator of the popular social media account Depths of Wikipedia. It highlights the sweetest, weirdest, and wackiest Wikipedia pages to

0: ever exist.
1: You have talked before in other podcasts about how some of these Wikipedia pages are home to debates that actually say a lot about the culture and the world. There's a Wikipedia page in which one of the arguments is hummus Arab, Palestinian, or Israeli food?
2: And like, that's truly a proxy war. Like, that is,
1: tell me
2: that
1: all
2: is
1: about
2: genuinely
1: it. Yeah.
2: So, I mean, I'm not involved in that particular argument. I generally shy away from some of the really serious political ones, but that's something where, I mean, it, on its surface, it's about hummus, but in reality, it's about this intractable global issue that it cannot be solved right now in the world. And so, of course, it's not going to be solved perfectly on Wikipedia. All you can do is, do your best. And there are no separate versions for separate geographic areas. Like, if you're on English Wikipedia in Gaza, it's going to look the same as English Wikipedia in, I don't know, Tel Aviv. So.
1: Yeah. No,
2: and that's not true on Facebook or for a lot of Google content or Google Maps, certainly.
1: Oh, totally. Well, and it's like, I spent some time on the is hummus Arab, Palestinian, Israeli debate on Wikipedia, and watching that conversation change over time, it is an almost point-to-point way to watch the way the conversation about Israel and Palestine has changed over the years. It's quite fascinating. There are other debates that you've pointed out. Are English muffins actually muffins?
2: Right. Yeah. Should there be separate articles for English muffin and muffin, or should they be combined? There's a funny talk page message where I think her name was Melanie. She was like, for once and for all, we need to settle this.
1: What's been the silliest fight that you've seen on Wikipedia, and what does it say to you?
2: Oh, boy. There are so many that make me laugh. I often laugh about the terminology when it's like British versus American, or like, you know, British diaspora slang. Petrol versus gas. Another one that's kind of weird, and I'm sometimes surprised that this was ultimately what people settled on, was corn versus maize. People argued that corn isn't specific because you could have a corn of barley. And some people argued that maize was more global. I'm not totally convinced by that. Yeah. Anyway, after flip-flopping back and forth, it landed on maize, and that is where it remains.
1: That is, yes. I do a thing with a lot of my guests on this show. I ask them to think about the pop culture that has kind of stuck to their bones, that has become a thing that they return to, something they go to over and over again to find meaning in the way that you might go to a scripture over and over again. I'm wondering, you know, besides the cow tipping one that you mentioned to me earlier, what Wikipedia page has become scripture to you? That you just go back to all the time and find something in there each time you go to it.
2: I would have to say cow tools.
1: Wait, tell me about this.
2: Well, let me read you straight from the article.
1: Yeah.
2: Cow Tools is a cartoon from the Far Side by American cartoonist Gary Larson, published on October 28, 1982. It depicts a cow standing behind a table of bizarre, misshapen implements with the caption, Cow Tools. The cartoon confused many readers who wrote or phoned in seeking an explanation of the joke. In response, Larson issued a press release clarifying that the thrust of the cartoon was simply that if a cow were to make tools, they would, quote, lack something in sophistication. It has been described as arguably the most loathed Far Side strip ever, while also becoming a popular internet meme.
1: I love it.
2: I have a tattoo of one of the tools.
1: Shut up. What is the tool? It's like a janky saw.
2: That's exactly what it looks like. And the other tools are all weird lumps, but then this one looks so much like a saw that people were racking their minds trying to figure out what the other ones were supposed to be. And he said that it was his mistake. He shouldn't have made this look like a saw at all, because that led people astray. And it reminds me of so much in life, because often we think it means something. We see, we have a red herring that makes us think it all means something so profound, but in reality, there's really no greater meaning than what it is on its surface.
1: Wow. I love that. Sometimes it doesn't mean anything. I guess that is, you know, one of the biggest takeaways from Wikipedia. You know, there can be an entry for everything, but many things mean nothing. And that's okay. Last question for you. Fill in the blank. Wikipedia proves that humanity is actually blank.
2: Can alter this a tiny bit. Mm-hmm. Wikipedia proves that humanity actually cares.
1: Oh my goodness. Yeah. Yeah.
2: People care about things you've never heard of, and people care about them so much more than you can imagine. There is a retired professor in Wisconsin who goes and photographs buildings all around Wisconsin just so that there are freely licensed images of them. There's a mom in Los Angeles. I'm kind of friends with her. She's amazing. She has four kids, and she jokes like, I just edit when I'm waiting for the laundry to be done, which is a lot, or when she's, you know, waiting to pick up kids from soccer practice or whatever. She edits on her phone, and she's written a bunch of really high quality articles about the antebellum South and a bunch of plantations and like American slavery characters and incidents and details that were kind of just locked in archives in dusty old books. So anyway, there's just people all over the place. There used to be a teenager, now he's an adult, in Mauritius, an island kind of by Madagascar, and he was writing some of the most high-quality Beyoncé-related articles that the site has. There are tiny, tiny heroes everywhere you look, and they're hidden behind the scenes, and they're anonymous, and you might never even know what they look like or what they do when they're not editing Wikipedia, but their impact is just, like, everywhere you look.
1: I love that. There are tiny heroes everywhere you look. I love that. What a perfect way to end this conversation, and a perfect way to just tell everybody, if you're ever having a down day, spend a little bit of time on Depths of Wikipedia and Wikipedia. You'll probably end up feeling better. That's what I think. Yeah. Mm-hmm. Yeah. Oh, my goodness. Annie, thank you so much for your time and for what you do.
2: Well, thank you so much for your time and for what you do. And remember, you can rise whenever you choose.
1: Thanks again to my guest, Annie Rowerda. She's the creator of the popular social media account Depths of Wikipedia. I urge you to follow. It gives you warm feels a lot of the time. All right, time for a quick break. When we come back, Vulture film critic Angelica Jade Bastian. She's helping me break down this summer's latest blockbuster, The Odyssey. Stay with us.
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0: Hey, y'all. Sam Sanders here. Welcome back to my show. So, if you follow the movies, you know this weekend is going to be big. The Christopher Nolan is back with a movie retelling of one of the most epic stories ever told, The Odyssey.
1: No one could stand between me and home. Not even the gods.
0: I knew I was going to have to see this movie because at this point, Christopher Nolan films are guaranteed to rule the zeitgeist for weeks, if not months, upon their release. Angelica Jade Bastian is a film critic over at Vulture, and she writes an incredible Substack called Mad Women and Muses. I wanted to have Angelica on specifically for this chat because she is not afraid to hold a controversial or unpopular opinion about a big movie.
2: Part of Nolan's genius is understanding who's best to collaborate with, which is why it's like, dude, you do not need to write the entire script yourself. You can have a co-writer.
0: So me and Angelica talked out The Odyssey, and her review began not with the big boys in the movie, like Matt Damon and Robert Pattinson. No, Angelica started with the women. Here's our chat. Enjoy.
2: In many ways, I think this movie is really fascinating on a thematic level.
0: Yes.
2: But Christopher Nolan's genius ends when a woman enters the frame.
0: Say it again.
2: We got to talk about it.
0: Say it again.
2: We got to talk about it.
0: Yes.
2: Christopher Nolan's genius ends when a woman enters the frame. And he's a smart director, incredibly intelligent director, and like has rich themes in mind. But I always bristle when people call him a genius because I'm like, writing a woman is not hard. And it's interesting to me thinking about his like forebearers, directors who, you know, could say have had an influence on him, although he's very one of one in a way. Yeah. I don't think he's necessarily looks like a reflection on, let's say, Stanley Kubrick, Alfred Hitchcock, Michael Mann, although you can see that he is like, he exists in the way he does because of their previous work.
3: He's in their wake.
2: Yeah, he's in their wake. And that's interesting. And it's fascinating to see the way he's like improved upon, remixed, and like become his own person in a lot of ways, his own artist. But while I can, of course, say a lot of things about how Kubrick and Hitchcock treated the women on set, their women were interesting.
3: They gave them roles.
2: They gave them plot.
3: They gave them interiority. This was one of my biggest critiques of the film. Christopher Nolan and the Odyssey crew got me so hyped up with the castings.
2: Yes.
3: I was the most excited about the castings of the women.
2: Same.
3: And I'm like, oh, Anne Hathaway? More like Stan Hathaway. I stan. Zendaya, Lupita, I'm ready. And then all of them get short shrift in a way that like pissed me off in the theater. I think I was most upset to see so little of Lupita.
2: Yeah.
3: And I get it. She's Helena Troy. I get it. But still.
2: Still. And let's be honest. The thing about The Odyssey that I've been thinking about, in part because the translator, Emily Wilson, I think is her name, she did a very notable recent translation that Nolan has like, you know, sort of mentioned as part of his thinking with this movie. Mm-hmm. And she was interviewed for Vulture, and it was a fascinating interview, partially because she like pushed back on how her translation is looked at as feminist. And to paraphrase her, she was basically like, I think we should have a higher bar for what qualifies as feminist.
3: There you go.
2: Like caring about, I'm going to say something a little controversial, caring about women characters enough to be careful in how you translate them is not inherently feminist. That should just be the baseline, right? But she made an interesting point that The Odyssey is a story that has been retold and remixed countless times, right? Which means you can do a lot with the story.
3: You can do whatever you want.
2: You can do whatever you want. You're not beholden to what any translation is saying. You can remix, you can reinterpret. So we could have gotten more Helen.
3: Yeah. I am thinking of the Madeline Miller novel, Circe.
2: Which
3: imagines this whole story through Circe's eyes. It is doable.
2: The only limit is the artist's imagination, right?
3: Woof.
2: obviously, you know, yes. I wouldn't expect Nolan to pull a, you know, Madeline Miller Cersei. That's not his vibe. But yeah. there's something interesting about how he kind of pulls back when it comes to the women. Like, there's yes. almost like this trepidation to go deeper.
3: You know, I felt this problem very acutely in Oppenheimer as well. Ooh. You have Florence Pugh in there, one of the best actresses of our generation, and she gets maybe 5 minutes, and half the time she has to have her clothes off.
2: Yeah, and it's like, come on, bro. Like, that one I think is like especially offensive because it's like, well, these are like women who actually live. So
3: yeah.
2: There's a different responsibility. I think he's in an interesting place where it's almost like you can witness this awareness that these women are important to the plot. Yes. And to yes. the male characters,
3: yes.
2: but he does not know how to go beyond the most obvious and trite rendition of these women.
3: Yes. Well, and this speaks to my really big issue with like the state of the industry right now. I think a lot of what we think makes a genius in the biz these days is a singular act of writing and world building. And I often find that that leaves the product lacking.
2: Yeah.
3: I think White Lotus suffered because Mike White wrote it alone. I think that this movie suffers because maybe Christopher Nolan would have done better with the woman collaborator who says, here's how we flesh out these women. I think that we have a moment in the biz where you're considered more of a genius if you do it all yourself. And I'm always of the sort to say, I would love to see what a collaboration feels like from this auteur's eyes.
2: Yes. This actually brings up something that I've been talking a lot about on podcasts and would like to write about in some form.
3: Yeah.
2: But I think two things happened in the history of film, and it's broken people's brains in the modern era. One, New Hollywood cemented the French argument of the auteur, right?
3: Okay.
2: And that there were artists who were so profound in their perspective and had such a voice that the entire film was shaped around them. But
3: and
2: you can
3: singular
2: pick
3: geniuses.
2: Singular genius, right? And I think people have taken that to the bridge. And so there's also this deification of New Hollywood in general, right? And the thing is about New Hollywood is those New Hollywood filmmakers who, you know, still exist now, the, you know, Spielberg being one of them, they were very aware of film history, right? They're actually very good collaborators and they were subverting things they studied. So now we're like in the wake of the obsession with auteurism in New Hollywood, which I think has kind of led people to deify doing everything themselves and being seen as a sole auteur. But like Hitchcock wasn't the sole auteur. His wife was too important to the movies for y'all to be saying that. So if you look a little deeper, you realize that auteur theory is an interesting window, but it should not be where your sight ends, basically, as a viewer, as a critic, as a filmmaker. You know, my favorite filmmaker, no qualifiers, but through Hollywood history, is probably Billy Wilder. Mm-hmm. And Billy Wilder started as a writer, and he always had another collaborator on his scripts, like I.A.L. Diamond, for example. You know, so he was never alone in that, and he really encouraged and loved the collaborative nature of film, and that is what makes film interesting as a medium.
3: And then this is what I kind of take offense with when I hear the Reddit bros, you know, argue so forcefully for their favorite auteur male directors. They fail to consider the fact that a lot of times what you're liking in that movie from your auteur was the film editing or the film cinematographer. And a lot of times those are the women who don't get any credit. I think about Jaws. Jaws only works because the editor, who was a woman, took all that insanity that Spielberg had filmed and made art out of it.
2: Yes.
3: And it's like our whole vision of auteur, this theory of the auteur, oftentimes it is just a sexist way to only want a man to do everything.
2: Yes, and it's just like a limiting perspective on a medium that's inherently collaborative, right?
3: Exactly.
2: And I really worry about the continued deification of New Hollywood and auteur theory. I think it is, broken.
3: And I want to take a second here, speaking of women, the editor of Jaws was Verna Fields. Give her her flowers. She
2: Let's
3: did that.
2: Let's clap for her, snaps for her.
3: Yes,
2: you know, there's so many amazing, like, women you know, editors, cinematographers. And I think because people focus so much on directing, they kind of forget that you're actually given too much credit to the director, like you're saying. Like,
0: the director literally gets the script. It's done. The cinematographer runs the cameras. Like, yes. The director sometimes is just sitting there being a...
2: Yeah, well, that's a whole other story with the kind of directors who aren't really as involved as people think they are. Obviously, someone like Nolan has a deep care for the image.
0: But there's a whole team of folks around him, yeah.
2: Exactly, and they deserve their flowers as well. I always think it's interesting that his wife, Emma Thomas, is like... a producer on all his films.
0: Huh.
2: I would love to talk to her. Like, have people really, like, has anyone done, like, a really in-depth interview with her? That would be really fascinating, I think, to hear. Also, the editor on The Odyssey is actually a woman, Jennifer Lame. Let's highlight her.
0: Yes.
2: You know, there's a great cinematographer. Like, there's just so many people really bringing their A game, and they deserve to be highlighted. And what's... Yes. Part of Nolan's genius is understanding who's best to collaborate with, which is why it's like, dude, you do not need to write the entire script yourself. You can have a co-writer or you could like give somebody the
0: idea. We'll still think it's your movie. We will still think it's your movie.
2: Because he's a brand and a powerhouse in a way few directors are, right? He gets butts in seats in the way very, very, very, very few directors do.
0: Yeah. I will say, he does the damn thing, but there's this one moment where the camera makes it a point to make sure that I see that Matt Damon, even in middle age, is still really, really ripped.
2: Oh, I know exactly moment you're talking about. Because
0: I don't care.
2: Thing.
0: It's a distraction. I don't care. This man has been lost at sea for how many years? He wouldn't be ripped.
2: I thought it was funny. I laughed. I was like, what are we doing here?
0: Hey, if you're just now joining me, I'm here with Vulture film critic Angelica Jade Bastian. We're breaking down Christopher Nolan's new fantasy epic, The Odyssey. Guessing you've heard of it.
2: It's also really fascinating watching the movie with the idea in mind that this is a culmination of a lot of Nolan's interests and obsessions that he's really giving himself over to. That's why the reticence and the fear wrapped up in the women character that, you know, at least that's what I'm feeling from watching the text, is really stark. It's very notable. Mm-hmm. And, you know, there's a few lines that both Helen, played by Lupita, and the Penelope character played by Anne Hathaway say, and I was thinking, oh, somebody is going to be like, look, Nolan is getting better with women. Because there's a few interesting lines where Penelope calls out the fact that, oh,
0: she's
2: y'all
0: like,
2: are...
0: I held this kingdom together. I was the one for 20 years. It was me.
2: Yeah, and she was like, y'all acting like y'all didn't have a king. You didn't need one. You had me. We stayed together because of me.
0: Because of me.
2: And then even Helen, there's like this brief moment she has with Tom Holland's character where she whispers in his ear when he's leaving the kingdom, where she's like, tell your mother I'm sorry of everything that happened in my name, which flips your understanding, right? Because you're like, oh, she probably ran off and like, you know, because that's how some renditions like really lean into her just being this lustful devil may care character.
0: Yeah.
2: But this makes you believe, oh, no, she probably didn't want any of this. We don't actually know the circumstances of everything.
0: Yeah. And then instead of just spending five more minutes there, he goes away. He goes somewhere else. Nolan goes somewhere else. At every turn, like, there's these moments when you're starting to see Anne Hathaway's character give you so much emotion. And I was just, like, waiting for a monologue. I was waiting for some interiority. I was waiting for, like, 5 minutes of Anne just letting you know. Whether she's talking to a servant, a friend, whoever. And we never get it. And instead, I felt like the technical brilliance of the ocean scenes and the boats and the fights was overdone. By the time I get to the end of the movie, I'm like, I get it. He likes big fight scenes.
2: Yeah.
0: They're all great, but I would have taken 15% less of that to have 20% more of Lupita and Anne and the women.
2: I agree.
0: Good God.
2: And that's how it felt with a lot of the women characters, that their whole story was so thinly drawn.
0: Yes.
2: That the movie was leaving on the table so much interesting material that I would be curious for Nolan to actually explore. you know, I would love to see him push himself in that way. And I think, you know, he deals with such meaty, complex psychological themes that it's a shame that he doesn't give himself over to these women's stories. And, you know, I do not believe in psychologically analyzing directors, but I do wonder when, like, male artists, like, struggle to write women, what's going on there? You know what I mean?
3: Yeah.
2: Because there is some notable misogynist in film history. And I would not say Nolan is a misogynist at all. That is not what I'm going to say. But there's some notable misogynistic directors in film history
3: that have made good films about women.
2: Who have, yes, because they're fascinated by women. It's almost like they look at women as a puzzle.
3: I think about Jackie Brown. I ain't give, Quentin Tarantino, sums off over there. But Jackie Brown did that.
2: Yes, my favorite of his films.
3: Yeah, yeah.
2: In so many ways. I'm still mad that, like, Pam Grier didn't get an even bigger career with even greater roles, which is what she deserved and continues to deserve. What an amazing screen presence and actress and just so gorgeous. Like, damn.
3: She's great. You mentioned when you brought up auteur theory, you said that there were two big planks of recent film history that kind of explain what's going on here. The first was auteurism. What was the second one?
2: The second one is just I can tell that modern directors really deify New Hollywood. It's like their knowledge of film history only starts with, like, New Hollywood and not all of New Hollywood. Because it's not like they're talking about the 70s blaxploitation.
3: No.
2: You know what
3: Quentin
2: I mean?
3: Quentin was kind of.
2: Quentin was, yeah. But they have a very thin understanding of the 70s as, like, a very rich, fascinating era in film history in this country, especially. Like, the fall of the studio system and what came after is truly fascinating. But I think because people deify the same few directors from New Hollywood, and then that's where their film understanding begins, it gives them a skewed perspective on the nature of film, its possibilities, and the importance of collaboration. You know, one thing that admittedly pisses me off, and it's something I see most commonly with actors in film, although it's not limited to them, is these people do not know film history. They do not know anything about film history. And I'm just like, no, baby, that's not good. I need you to care about film history, because this is why a lot of people act like everything they're doing is unprecedented. And then I'm like, no, actually, you have four mothers and four fathers that you need to understand. And this is why your movies suck, because y'all don't read. You barely watch movies.
3: Yeah.
2: You're not engaging with art.
0: All right, time now for a break. When we come back, more with Vulture film critic Angelica Jade Bastian. Stay with us.
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0: Hey, y'all, it's the Sam Sanders Show. Let's get back to my conversation with Vulture film critic Angelica Jade Bastian. We're breaking down this summer's most anticipated blockbuster, The Odyssey, the epic fantasy film directed by Christopher Nolan and based on Homer's ancient text. This film is so far earning a lot of critical acclaim, but we're breaking down the highs and the lows of this Hollywood juggernaut. Listeners, Angelica Jade Bastian never shies away from her opinion when it comes to art. And I like it that way. Let's get back into it.
3: a point you made in a recent podcast appearance that I have just been thinking about ever since. And now everything I see, I ask the question. You were on Wesley Morris's podcast talking about Obsession, and you just pointed out how many films still to this day are told through a man's point of view. The vast majority, still. And I just said, oh, The Odyssey would have been four times a captivating film, four times as much captivating, if it was just like flip the perspective.
2: I agree.
3: Why isn't Hollywood doing that more? I mean, it's misogyny, but like, dang, once you realize it and think about the point that you make, it's all men talking about men through the eyes of men. Whoa. Yeah.
2: Yeah. It's like, come on. You know, flip side of that, or related to that actually, is sometimes I'll say if for the next 100 years of film, it was only black people making movies and other marginalized people, it still wouldn't be enough to me. So let's get on it.
3: Yeah.
2: You know, it's frustrating.
3: And this idea, I know that some folks are hearing this saying, well, what do you lose if it's only women making films or only black folks making films? I think it was Toni Morrison, and I'm going to bastardize what she was saying. But she said, you know, black people have been through enough, done enough, made enough of America that you could tell the entire history of America just through black stories. Same for women, same for queer people. Like, you can tell the story of America or of the world or of Greek mythology through any lens you choose.
2: Exactly.
3: The lens can be that of a black woman or a queer man or whatever, but we're still trained to think that the only lens that is credible of high praise is that of a man.
2: Yes, yes. Related to what you're discussing is something I think about a lot for myself as not just an artist and critic and writer, but as someone who's really engaged with art, is if you're of a marginalized identity, whether you're a woman, you're queer, you're black, you're of color, or all of the above for some of us, you have to study white people's stuff.
3: And know it more than they do.
2: You know whiteness better than white people do.
3: I didn't even watch Friends growing up. I knew all the Friends and their backstory.
2: And I hate that I know that, because it's the most driest, sauceless-ass sitcom to ever exist.
3: Yeah, so this is the thing. It's like I grew up knowing so much of straight history and so much of white history because you needed to know it to survive.
2: Exactly.
3: And to be in the rooms and to be in the conversations. And we don't get the reciprocity. But then this is the thing, going back to these auteurs, they can do it.
2: Yeah.
3: I always tell folks, who made The Color Purple? Who made that movie?
2: Exactly.
3: Steven Spielberg.
2: Exactly.
3: It is possible. What I see as in opposition to this, I think a lot of people think that woke culture or DEI culture or just diversity period that we've been involved in since maybe the 90s, I think it makes a lot of white creators scared to try.
2: Yeah.
3: But it's also like everyone's scared of something.
2: Yeah.
3: Try.
2: Also, fear is not a good excuse, in my opinion. If you're guided by fear as an artist, you're losing the game. You're losing yourself.
3: Yeah.
2: You're losing so much in the process. I'd, you know, honestly rather see people really try and like take a big swing. And like, yeah, if you mess up, you're going to be criticized. But that's true of any form of art you're doing. It's just how it goes.
3: How it goes. All right, listeners, if you're just not tuning in, I'm talking with Vulture film critic Angelica Jade Bastian all about this summer's latest big blockbuster, The Odyssey. To close the loop on The Odyssey first, which is a film I'm going to go see again. I'm not saying I hated it, but I had big questions and some concerns.
2: Yeah.
3: But there were moments of brilliance that I loved. I will say, though, one of my biggest pet peeves, and it's not just a Nolan problem. It seems to be a Hollywood and TV problem right now. A lot of this movie felt too dimly lit. Am I crazy?
2: No, you're not. I was wondering that alongside the sound, I was wondering, is this my movie theater or what's going on? Because there's moments where the darkness, you can make things out. And then there's other moments where I'm like, bro, I really need to see this. And I'm losing out on the information the image is supposed to provide. Like, what are we doing?
3: Yeah. There were other moments where I'm like, oh, this is great costuming, but I can't make it out. I want to see the great gowns, beautiful gowns. Show me the gowns.
2: Show me the gowns. just speaking of gowns, I love that shade of blue that Anne Hathaway was wearing in certain scenes. Like, it's like this deep cerulean blue. And I was like, ooh, that's
3: of course she would wear cerulean.
2: I didn't even mean it like that. But
3: I love it, though. Keep it in.
2: I love that.
3: Yeah. All right. So if you had to give a letter grade to The Odyssey, what would it be?
2: Oh, God, I hate letter grades. I know. Let's see. I'll give it a B+. But that's first viewing. You know what I mean? The reason why I'm not graduating it to an A is some of those aesthetic quibbles about sound and lighting and the women not being written and given the grace and heft that they deserve.
3: Yeah. You know? I think I won't give it an A for structural and business reasons. When I think about all the money poured into this film and Nolan to make it an enterprise that is too big to fail, I say, as I see friends, family, and loved ones not finding work in this new Hollywood, I'm like, oh, you could have made 10 mid-budget movies with this money. You could have cut Nolan's budget by half and made 5 other movies still. And it just, watching the rollout of The Odyssey reminds me how much Hollywood is in a gilded age.
2: Ooh.
3: A have and have not moment. You're either getting the world's biggest movie that has to succeed and can never fail. It's Nolan, Odyssey, biggest cast ever. Or Maddie's Secret.
2: Yeah.
3: Where it's interesting, makes me think, but they made that thing on a shoestring budget.
2: That's a good point.
3: Feel like the middle of the road, the mid-budget, I think a lot of Cord Jefferson's speech when he was getting those Oscars for American Fiction. He's like, stop making so many movies that cost $100 million. Make 10 that cost $10 million. That's what's underscored for me with The Odyssey. It's a have-not gilded age.
2: That is a really, really fascinating use of language, calling it Hollywood's Gilded Age. I've been thinking about the moment in Hollywood history. And look, I love a big blockbuster when they're good, when they're really bringing it.
3: Yeah.
2: But we have to remember that stars were created in the mid-budget adult fare of rom-coms, erotic thrillers,
3: Julia
2: dramas.
3: Julia Roberts was mid-budget. They weren't Marvel films.
2: Exactly.
3: Julia Roberts came up on Mystic Pizza and Pretty Woman.
2: Yes, same with Sandra Bullock, same with even a Keanu Reeves started off in these smaller films, and then you get to The Matrix and its sequels. Exactly. You know what I mean? So it's really frustrating because I think a big problem with Hollywood is that it's obsessed with its past but doesn't understand it and continues to learn the wrong lessons.
3: Woo! On that note, thank you, Christopher Nolan.
2: Thank you, Christopher Nolan.
3: I've talked to you for about an hour now. I could talk to you for 2 or 3 hours more. I want you to leave our listeners with a recommendation. If you wanted our listeners and viewers to leave this chat right now and go watch a movie, what movie would it be?
2: Ooh, that's a really good question. I know my answer immediately.
3: Okay.
2: Sam Neill recently passed this week.
3: Yeah.
2: One of my favorite actors of all time. My first movie in theaters was Jurassic Park. He has been such an important figure in my cinema loving life. And one of my arguments is he's one of the best Scream Kings. He's been in a lot of interesting horror movies. Okay. And so I'm going to highlight one of my favorites, John Carpenter's In the Mouth of Madness. It's from the early 90s. It's Lovecraftian without the racism. Isn't that fun? And it's just a fascinating work in which Sam Neill plays an insurance investigator who looks into people hiding money and so forth. And he's hired by a publisher to find the writer for their next major work who has disappeared with his manuscript. And he ends up happening upon the small town the writer has written about that should not exist and is on no map. It is a weird, gross, gnarly, I love that word, obviously, nasty as hell horror movie that to me argues how chaotic the universe is and that white men's obsession with logic will damn them.
3: Angelica Jade Bashan has never told a lie. 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
2: Oh, thank you. So much. 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
2: 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I'm very easy to find online, yapping on Letterboxd, on Blue Sky, on Instagram. 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
3: We love it. Oh, thank you so much. Come back anytime.
2: Oh, thank you for having me, and I'd love to.
0: 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Our podcast producer is Andrea Bautista. Phil Richards is our technical director. And together, Arnie Seipel and I executive produce this show. 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
1: This new monkey had patches of skin, yellowish orange and white around its mouth and eyes, and very distinct hands. No other colobus looked like it. Some local villagers, the few who knew about this type of monkey, called it Likweli. One October day, as part of their research, Amboko and his team went out into the forest to look for Likweli.
2: So when I came across Likweli, I stayed for over 2 hours. I couldn't leave. I was like, it's hard to spot them. But once you spot them, they can stay for hours. They're like, okay, we know that you need our pictures, so just take your pictures. They know how to position themselves.
1: This audio was recorded by the Congolese research team.
3: We call it the roar of the colobus. It's a really distinct sound in the rainforest, and if you're there with colobus, it depends on the morning at 5 a.m., and you can hear it loud above your tent.
1: After a while, Amboko joined Kate Detweiler's primate lab as they cataloged their findings, and they hit it off.
3: He and I have been hip to hip, shoulder to shoulder, however you want to say it.
1: Over the course of about half a decade, the team made more observations, collected samples, and did DNA and bone analysis, all sorts of tests to show that Likweli is significantly distinct from other colobus species. This week, their study finally published, and they gave Likweli the scientific name Colobus congoensis. They also recommended the monkey be classified as endangered, given its relatively small habitat and behavior.
2: It's just like an amazing, fascinating process, the result at the end.
1: And Amboko and Detweiler celebrated their big moment, years and years in the making, at a local brewery. They listened to Congolese music and shared some mango juice.
2: I am so excited and I'm so grateful for my mentor. At some point, I would just feel like crying, like tears. And when I saw her, I was just a very potent moment that I will never forget.
3: Well, I made the mango juice for you, but I didn't in the hug.
1: It's safe to say they were pretty happy.
3: The biggest reward was to have him there for all of it.
1: Henry Larson, NPR News.
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8: I'm Janine Herbst with these headlines. The U.S. military says it found unidentified remains at the base in Jordan that was hit by Iran Friday, leaving 2 U.S. service members dead, 1 missing. Separately, another U.S. service member was killed and 1 wounded in northern Iraq yesterday during a controlled detonation of an unexploded ordnance from a downed Iranian drone. Keir Starmer steps down as Britain's prime minister tomorrow and will be replaced by Andy Burnham, the former mayor of Manchester, England. He'll be the UK's 7th prime minister in 10 years. And Ryan Fox has become the first New Zealander since 1963 to win the British Open, one of golf's most prestigious tournaments. I'm Janine Herbst, NPR News.

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1: Hi, this is Steve Inskeep. 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
5: Odyssey debuted with an estimated $124 million in ticket sales. Domestically, that is, and another $139 million overseas. That's Nolan's best opening since The Dark Knight Rises in 2012. I'm Janine Herbst, NPR News.

0: funny thing, you know, I thought I'd been hit by a train. And I don't know, I'd never been on a train. But it was such a big, powerful whack. Knocked the mask off my face. Knocked the gun out of my hand. Thumped me into the bottom. And then I was being hurled through the water faster than I'd ever swam.
1: This is Radiolab. I'm Lulu Miller.
2: And I'm Latif Nasser. And that voice was Rodney Fox,
1: who our producer Rachel Cusick talked to. Why, Rach?
3: Yeah, so I went to go visit Rodney because for people like me who love the ocean, his story is something that I try to tell myself would never happen. But it did.
0: Of course, it couldn't be a train. I had to be a shark, a big shark, and instinctively I gouged around its head with my fingers. And my arm went into its mouth over its teeth and ripped. And the shark seemed to let me go, and I fell out of its mouth where my chest was in its teeth, and I instinctively pushed it away. And then I realised I'm still holding my breath 60 feet underwater and I'm going to drown. So I headed straight up towards the surface.
3: Rodney makes it to the top, takes a huge gasp of air, but then
0: I looked down and there through pink water, which I realised was my blood, and there was this great big head, these big white teeth coming with the mouth wide open straight towards me. And
3: just before the shark got to him,
0: bang and thrash,
3: it turned, grabbed these fish Rodney had tied to his belt, and dragged Rodney back down.
0: Deeper, deeper, and deeper. And then a miracle happened. The line snapped.
3: And Rodney began floating up towards the surface.
0: Like a leaf drops down from a tree in a waving sort of a way.
3: Rodney gets to the surface. There's blood everywhere. And he shouts for help.
0: He yelled out, "Shark, shark." And a boat came over. They dragged me into the boat and raced me to shore.
3: So the reason I went to go talk to Rodney is because this is the 50th anniversary of the movie.
4: There is a creature alive today.
3: Jaws.
4: Who has survived millions of years of evolution.
3: The original summer blockbuster, but also a movie that taught the nation, if not the world, to be terrified of sharks.
4: It lives to kill.
3: It's the seed that bloomed countless nightmares.
4: A mindless eating machine.
2: Yeah.
3: Mm-hmm. Yeah, and I mean, like, I'm in the ocean all the time. Like, I'm a volunteer lifeguard, I do open water swimming, I surf. Like, an absurd amount of my life is built around the ocean. And I realize, though, like, the only time I think about sharks is when I think about shark attacks. And I didn't know anything about sharks. And so I called you guys up, because you're kind of the only ones who answer these kinds of calls that I make. And I was like, let's do some shark stories.
2: And we're going to start with the great white shark. Not only the shark from Jaws, it's also the shark that attacked our guy Rodney Fox at the beginning of this episode.
3: Yeah, and the reason we're actually starting with Rodney's story and the story of this shark is not just because it's my literal drop-dead nightmare, but because his story and how he responded to this attack afterwards, it is intimately tied up in our collective fear of sharks.
2: Okay, so go on.
3: So Rodney gets to the hospital and the doctors are like, "Dear God, this guy is a mess." I actually got to see the wetsuit he was wearing at the time. There's just a giant slash, like someone took a bread knife and sliced him in half. Rodney had lost a huge amount of blood.
0: Every rib in my chest broken.
3: The tendons in his hand were severed.
0: Lung punctured as well.
3: I mean, he really almost died. But obviously, he's here. He didn't.
0: I woke up. I didn't know whether I was in heaven or hell. Thank goodness the walls weren't painted black.
3: He was alive, but he was in really rough shape.
0: I had a temperature 105. I couldn't lift my head off the pillow.
3: He was in a ton of pain.
0: Horrific. It was just unbelievable.
3: Says he would just lay there in bed, his eyes fixed on this big clock on the wall.
0: And you could see the second hand tick, tick, tick. I was watching this tick. I remember that so much.
3: He was in the hospital for a week, then two, then three. And then at some point, he had what I would consider to be a kind of a baffling thought.
0: Of all the things in the world, I love my family first, and I would never give up diving.
3: I want to get back in the water.
2: What? Why?
3: Yeah, well, so Rodney had always loved the ocean. He would go fishing with his dad, and his dad would always just be pulling these fish out of the water. But when Rodney was like 10 or 11, he decided he wanted to see what was down there for himself.
0: I decided I'd heard about masks, and I made my own mask.
3: This was before you could just go to the store and buy a pair of goggles. So Rodney found like a tube from a tire.
0: And I got some glass.
3: He strapped it around his face.
0: It was the wrong size for my head. It was rough as guts.
3: And he jumped in.
0: I saw my first beautiful fish underwater. A box fish.
3: It was little, like the size of a softball.
0: Really boxy body and a tiny little tail.
3: It was just sort of levitating in front of him.
0: And colors. The colors were so bright.
3: Orange with like iridescent blue stripes and spots all over it.
0: And it was so cute. And I just never forget that first sight from underwater.
3: Just imagine that when you've never seen a YouTube video of the ocean, there's no blue planet, no David Attenborough. Jacques Cousteau was still years away from doing his thing.
0: We really didn't know very much about the oceans.
3: So seeing this fish and all these other fish swimming around down there,
0: it was like going to the moon. It still brings, you know, warm shivers to my heart.
3: And then pretty much as soon as it was there, his goggles fall apart. Water rushes in, and it was gone.
1: He got a glimpse. Oh, he got
3: this little taste. But it got him hooked. Rodney started diving all the time.
0: And we never knew what we were going to see.
3: By the time he was a teenager,
0: goggles came for the first time, and my mother, for Christmas, brought me my first pair of goggles. And it was a new world.
3: He started spearfishing with some friends, made a little club.
0: It's called the Octopus Club.
3: And by the time he was in his 20s...
0: 23, 24 years of age.
3: He's entering competitions.
0: And we trained. We used to run around the block together. We used to do push-ups against each other.
3: They'd practice holding their breath for as long as they could.
0: And this is a really bad thing. At the time, I was driving an explosives truck. And to practice, I would hold my breath and count telegraph poles. I could have blacked out.
3: I would not have wanted to be on the road behind you that day.
0: No.
3: Rodney says he loved the fishing and the competition, but really, it was all an excuse to just go down there and look at stuff.
0: The beauty of the underwater scenery was so intense.
3: And so after the shark attack, when people would come up to him and say,
0: "Give up diving and never go back in the water again."
3: He thought, are you kidding me? And never see that beautiful world again? No way.
0: My first day back in the water was only like three or four months after my attack. And it was the first outing by all the clubs again down at a local beach where they were going snorkeling. My wife actually paddled me out on a big surfboard in the middle of all these other 10 or 15 heads of divers going up and down on this reef. And I went into the middle of them because I thought the shark won't be there. And I put my mask on. And the funny thing happened, the sun shining on all of the riplets of the water was sending diamonds down into the sea. And I saw them as all the sharks. And I said, they're all coming at me.
3: And so he pops out of the water.
0: And I shook my heads and all the sharks went away.
3: But this experience, this day, it really rocked him. he wants to be there. He loves the ocean more than anything.
1: Yeah.
3: But he's still so afraid. He's in this like fight with his mind.
0: If you look at the statistics of it all, how many people are actually killed or bitten per year, it's quite minimal to the amount of people that go diving out in the water.
3: Like Lulu, if you had to guess for 2024 last year, do you want to guess like how many people died from shark attacks around the world?
1: How many people died?
3: Yes.
1: I don't know, like maybe 970.
3: Okay, so take that number and subtract 963.
1: Seven singular people.
3: Seven confirmed fatalities from sharks last year. Okay. So just to put that into perspective, these are a few of the things that will kill more humans than sharks every year.
1: Okay.
3: So at the beach alone, the things that are way more likely to get you at the beach are rip currents.
1: Water itself. Okay.
3: Skin cancer, huge one. And actually, surprisingly, holes that little kids dig in the sand.
1: Really?
3: Well, actually, those holes are about as likely to kill you as a shark. And those are just at the beach.
1: Okay.
3: Zoom out a little bit.
1: Yeah.
3: Lightning strikes.
1: Are more than sharks?
3: Yeah. 24,000 people a year, apparently. Selfies.
1: That's so sad.
3: It's a really bad way to go.
1: Okay, so you're saying like...
3: Wait, sorry, one more.
1: Yep.
3: The one stat that I just love as a New Yorker is that you are 10 times more likely to be bitten by a New Yorker than you are to be bitten by a shark.
1: Which I kind of believe
3: honestly
1: that.
3: Stacks
1: I
3: up,
1: get
3: yeah.
1: that. I get that. Okay.
3: Yes.
1: Sharks, man. Like, they are so fast and so big, and like, I can hear these statistics, but if we're at the beach and you tell me there are sharks in the water, I'm not going to go in. Could it be analogous to a snake kind of fear where it's just like, or I don't happen to have it, but a spider fear where it's like we come out ready to be afraid of these things because it would have served us?
3: Yeah. Well, according to the scientist I spoke to named Chris Lowe,
5: professor of marine biology and the director of the Shark Lab at Cal State Long Beach,
3: we are kind of hardwired to quickly learn how to fear certain animals.
5: They're land animals that we co-evolve with.
3: But not sharks.
5: Psychologists have done studies where they've shown babies pictures of snakes and spiders, and they react with fear. Then they show them a picture of a shark, and there's no reaction.
3: Really?
5: Yeah.
3: Chris pointed out the obvious fact that
5: we're not an aquatic animal.
3: For most of human history, people had very few interactions with sharks.
5: It was this beast that people were told about that they rarely get to see.
3: And Chris says, when all you have are stories,
5: what happens is it allows people's imaginations to take over.
3: Like, we didn't have goggles until like the 1950s. So we knew that things were taking us. We never actually ever saw these creatures. Like, the most we might see is the fin.
5: We're given a few pieces of information, and then we begin to develop this image of what these animals are like. We make the monster in our head.
3: And in a way, that is exactly what was happening for Rodney. Like, yes, he had been attacked, but what he really feared was what he couldn't see.
0: You have no idea if there's a shark within 10 meters or within 10 miles. And so you give the sharks the benefit of the doubt, and you think they could be right there waiting for me. And it's really one of those things that you have to mentally overcome.
3: Which is what Rodney's going to try to do right after we take a quick break.

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7: Lotif.
8: Rachel. Radiolab.
7: And we're back with the story of Rodney Fox, a man who is brutally attacked by a great white shark, desperately wants to get back in the water, but is terrified of being attacked again.
9: 7 or 8 months after my shark attack, my wife took my young niece into the zoological gardens in town for a wander around. And as we were looking at the different animals, we came across the lion's cage. And as we walked up to the lion's cage, it started to roar. And you know, lions, when they roar, it starts back at their tail and it goes right up through their body, up through their chest and out through their mouth. It's incredible. It really takes you over and shakes you.
10: And it strikes Rodney like, oh, these lions are kind of man-eaters, exactly like sharks.
9: With his mouth wide open, big white teeth there.
10: But when I can look at it in a cage, it feels safe.
9: And I thought, well, maybe I could reverse the role. Maybe I could get in the cage myself and drop the cage over the side where all this, where some sharks are, and I can have a look at these great whites and make up my own mind if I want to go diving with them again.
10: And so, again, Rodney cobbled together some materials.
9: A steel mesh that they made for putting in concrete.
10: And built a shark cage.
9: A two-man cage that we could stand in with little holes in the front that you could look out and maybe put your camera out from.
7: Oh, so this is the shark cage, like that you see on National Geographic or whatever?
10: Yeah. But actually, Rodney is one of the first people to make and use a shark cage like that.
7: Huh.
10: So for him, this was like this original idea to overcome his fear.
7: Huh.
10: So Rodney has his cage and then he decides he wants to try it out. So he finds a boat, gets a crew together.
9: And so we went out on this trip and...
10: They took the boat out to this place called Dangerous Reef for a reason.
8: Great name.
10: A little bit of a great white hotspot. They head out to these waters and eventually they see a fin. So Rodney rigs up this cage.
9: Lowered it over the side, jumped in the cage.
10: And then he's just waiting. Peering out into the dark water. Some fish dart by, the sunlight flashing off their scales. And then he says,
9: I was looking and I just saw shadows
10: drifting past the back of the boat.
9: Just shadows down the end, now and again. And then all of a sudden I turn to my right and there's this submarine swimming past with eyes. And it swam only about 3 meters or 10 feet in front of me and almost looked like it was man-made because it was so big.
10: Rodney

0: feels himself recoil.
1: I move to the back of the cage.
0: And with his back pressed against the back of the cage, he looks at the shark for the first time. Just stares at it.
1: This great big silver, gray, great white shark.
0: And he's staring at it. He realizes the shark is not even really looking at him.
1: It didn't take any notice of me in the cage at all. It just was more interested in the fish. And that certainly was a big help for me.
0: After that first day in the cage, Rodney found that it got easier and easier to return to the ocean.
1: Spent thousands of hours in the water.
0: His fear of being attacked, it never completely went away.
1: But if I had worries about sharks,
0: he would just tell himself,
1: generally, sharks don't like humans.
0: And he'd think about how indifferent that shark was to him when he was in the cage. And not only that, like how beautiful it was. And so pretty soon he started sharing that experience with other people. Like they would call him up and say they wanted to go out and see the sharks too. Because that was the only way you could see a great white shark.
1: Nobody had filmed or photographed great whites underwater.
0: So Rodney started bringing filmmakers out there.
1: One from Italy and one from England. More people want to see it. And I got this call from Hollywood.
0: Somebody working with a 27-year-old filmmaker named Steven Spielberg.
1: They were making a big budget shark film.
2: Oh, the Jaws people call him.
0: Yes, yes.
1: Nobody knew it was Jaws at the time. They said they wanted to try and get some realistic footage in there. And I was pretty excited about this and they wanted to come out for 6 weeks.
0: So Rodney brought them out and they shot hours and hours of footage. And then that crew, they went back to Hollywood. Fast forward a little while and the movie comes out. And as we all know, monster shark terrorizing beachgoers,
3: eating me,
0: hunting them down, never giving up. But the weird thing is, when you watch the movie,
4: you really didn't see a shark very often.
0: You get an hour into the film without seeing a shark.
4: Yeah, you really don't see a lot of shark footage in that movie.
0: Chris Logan, the shark scientist from before.
4: And I think that was actually the brilliance of the movie.
5: The best monster movies always work by withholding the thing that you're supposed to be frightened of. And that really amplifies fear by causing this cognitive uncertainty. What is it? What can it do?
0: This is Jeffrey Cohen,
5: professor of English and dean of humanities at Arizona State University.
0: And he studies monster stories.
5: Godzilla.
0: Frankenstein.
5: Vampire movies. You name it.
0: And he says in all of these stories,
5: it's really when the monster is continually just at the edge of vision. Those are the moments that just keep you on edge. And that is one of the reasons I think Jaws is so effective. It waits.
0: Instead of showing you the shark, you just hear that iconic score.
5: And you very quickly learn in that film that the soundtrack takes the place of the monster. Once you see it, it's actually not quite as scary anymore.
0: Which is kind of like the exact thing Rodney learned for himself when he went down into the cages and the thing he wanted to share with other people. And so when Rodney saw the movie,
1: I was embarrassed. I had no idea at the time that was going to frighten so many people out of the water. I didn't even tell people for 10 years that I really worked on it because it was totally against what I wanted to do. I wanted to get people to understand and like sharks better. This made them hate sharks.
2: Well, yeah. I mean, it's like he invented this whole contraption to see it more clearly and then ended up being complicit in this kind of like infection in our minds of seeing it as something so scary.
0: Yeah, like he was able to kind of like paint this masterpiece of a shark. And then we kind of wiped away all of these beautiful details. And all that was left was this outline of this creature that just feels so ominous. And that's not actually the version of the white shark that Rodney knows. It's just kind of the one that got handed to us. And so I decided I needed to see the shark Rodney wanted us to see for myself.
6: Okay, guys, welcome to the cave. So
0: But before we get into the water, I think we should actually start with the onslaught of shark movies that were inspired by Jaws.
5: All right. So there are 180 or so monster shark films.
0: Wait, 180?
5: No way. There are at least 180 that are listed on the Internet Movie Database.
0: I definitely know Sharknado. What else is there?
5: You know Sharknado, but do you know Sharknado 2, 3, 4, 5, and 6?
0: Oh, my God.
5: Where in part 6, oh they return back in time to Sharknado 1.
0: Well, of course.
5: So, I mean, that Deep Blue Sea.
6: Because we are stuck in the middle of the ocean.
5: Open Water.
7: How big is that thing?
5: The Meg, followed by a cheap remake called Jurassic Shark, which is not nearly as good.
0: Ooh.
5: The Reef, Ghost Shark. In that one, even if you kill the shark, you're not done because its ghost will come back and get you.
8: They've tasted human flesh!
5: Two-headed shark is exactly what's advertised.
0: No!
5: Double the trouble. Followed, of course, by three-headed shark in 2015, five-headed shark in 2017, and then six-headed shark in 2018, at which point it looked like a starfish with all kinds of shark heads on it.
0: Oh, my God.
5: There's almost every kind of shark movie, and what I love about the whole shark genre is that it looks to free the shark from the constraints of being underwater so that sharks can be everywhere. There's sky sharks.
9: Sharks? But they can fly?
5: Avalanche sharks.
10: They swim through the snow like other sharks move through water.
5: Bait.
11: I can make it!
5: It's about sharks in a supermarket.
0: Where are they in a supermarket?
5: Well, the supermarket does flood. But it's just no movie way. After movie like this.
0: So Jaws like kicked off this world, like this universe of shark monsters, taken them out of their world and like dragged them into ours. And I kind of just wanted to go and see it for myself.
12: I mean, I know this works for your guy, that seeing it made him less afraid. But like, I mean, I think you're going to go down there and see like, oh, this thing is bigger than me. It is capable of completely tearing me to shreds. There is a possibility that you're going to get down there and and just be more afraid of it.
2: Yeah.
0: But I think I actually want to know. So,
13: as you exit the aircraft, please mind your head on the
0: I hopped on a plane to this town in South Australia called Port Lincoln, informally known as Tuna Town. It's this little fishing town, and that's where Rodney's cage diving boat leaves from.
2: Okay.
14: We got the shark on the side and everything.
0: Got to the dock. We drop our bags. We do some paperwork. Basically, like, sign away our lives. And then we set sail. Where we will spend the next 4 days looking for great white sharks.
12: Is there a lesser white shark?
0: It's a good question. No, there's not. It used to be like the white shark all along. And then once they started becoming scarier and scarier around the era of Jaws, we started calling them great whites to add fear to them.
2: Yeah.
12: What?
2: They just added. It's not like actually the scientific name.
0: Yeah. No. So all the scientists now, you'll hear them just say white shark because it's like rebranding the shark.
12: Huh. Okay. So you're on the boat.
0: Yep.
2: And how many people are there?
0: I think it's like 15 passengers plus the crew.
2: Okay.
15: I come from France, Paris.
0: These people are from all over the world.
16: Lausanne,
17: New York City, best place on earth.
18: I'm from Japan.
0: And they're all so excited to see a white shark.
15: I want to see the great white shark.
0: Which was just like a fascinating little world for me to drop into.
19: I'm passionate with sharks.
0: Because, you know, like most people hope they never see one.
20: I want to meet the apex predators in their natural state.
0: There were these two brothers.
21: Sergio, who loves sharks more, you or me?
0: Who were so into sharks.
22: I think I do, yeah.
0: They were competitive about it.
23: I love them, but he adores them.
0: The older one said that when he was in kindergarten, he did a presentation about sharks.
21: And I even wrote it wrong on the board with a CH. So just said sharks. Because I didn't know English, but I knew a lot about sharks.
0: And he ended up getting in trouble because he had taken these books out of the local library.
21: And I was so amazed by the shark pictures in the book, so I cut out the pictures with the scissors. And I was like looking at the pictures in my room and being so obsessed with them.
2: Yeah. That's amazing. You just picture like the exact silhouette.
0: Yeah, exactly. So from Port Lincoln, we sailed for hours, like 4, 5, 6 hours, to this remote group of islands called the Neptune Islands.
21: There's a wild rough sea
3: bumping against the rocks. I will describe it as rough.
16: Yeah, very rugged, like dark blue water, dark gray rocks.
0: It seems sort of barren, but
3: you feel that there's something around here. It's a feeling, you know?
0: As soon as we anchored there, we noticed this intense smell, which is actually coming from us.
18: I think that's called chum. It's like minced up bits of fish guts and skin and heads and stuff.
0: The crew is throwing like buckets of fish parts off the back of the boat.
22: I have a hat with a ribbon on it that says Master Beta.
0: And
16: I just see that white thing. Did you see that?
0: All of a sudden, these colors start flashing across the water.
2: What?
0: White and gray and silver.
24: And they look like little sharks if you don't see their mouths.
0: But
25: no sharks.
0: They're not sharks.
25: No shark, we're sharkless.
0: Which is kind of the point. The bait is supposed to attract the smaller fish, which attract the sharks. But a day went by.
26: Are we seeing anything?
27: No, not yet.
26: Not yet.
0: And then another day.
25: I see literally nothing.
28: I see nothing. Nope.
3: I see water.
0: And there was just nothing.
2: It's wild to me. You're pouring like blood, meat, flesh, fish corpses, all this stuff in, and it's like days?
0: Days.
2: I would be like, oh, they'd be there, and they'd go, you know, and they'd be there within 34 seconds.
0: I know, but that's not what happened. So 2 days have passed out of four and we haven't seen a single shark.
2: Wow.
0: And so there's just this cloud like looming over the boat. And so we go to bed that night and we're like, we really hope that tomorrow, like we'll see one.
2: No, I'm sorry though. I'm sorry. I need for the rest of us who aren't in this deranged epicenter of the world where you want to see
0: You're
2: sharks.
0: Like,
2: I love knowing that you poured gallons of blood into the water and didn't see the sharks.
0: Yeah.
2: This is the best story
0: it's
2: ever.
0: Great news for you. Yeah. You're in the sharkiest waters of all waters and they're not coming. And so like the next day, bright and early, the first cage goes down because they send the cages down even if they don't see a shark on the top, just in case there's something down there.
2: Yeah.
0: So I'm up on the top of the boat next to the skipper because he's the one that controls the crane.
2: Mm-hmm.
0: And then suddenly
25: he
0: pauses.
25: I don't know if she just said five pulls there.
0: He feels five pulls on this string.
25: Yeah. Oh, I thought it was five.
0: The string that runs down to a cage they've lowered 60 feet to the bottom. And the people down there, they'll pull on the string to communicate with the surface.
25: Five pulls for a shark, so hopefully it is one down there.
0: And eventually,
16: okay, I think they're coming up.
0: The skipper winches the cage up.
16: Okay, guys, can you report back?
28: We did. We saw a white shark.
0: And they had actually seen the shark. They were so excited. And then all of a sudden it was my turn. Like the crew was like, get your stuff on.
16: We're gonna do it, okay.
0: It's go time.
12: Okay, and how does that feel?
0: I'm a little bit confused. I'm a little bit like, I'm so happy that we finally have a shark around. Like it had been so long. But then I'm also kind of nervous when the reality of it set in. Like, oh, it's actually down there. It kind of feels like what you're in a line to just go on like a terrifying roller coaster and you've just seen all of these people with like shocked smiley faces like tumbling off and then you get buckled in and there's like no turning back. Like it feels both exciting and terrifying.
16: Okay guys, welcome to the cage.
2: Is anyone in the cage with you?
0: Four people fit. One of them is a dive master. So you're with someone at all times.
16: All right, regulators in. Leading back.
0: And once the four of us settle into the corners of the cage, our dive master signals to the skipper.
16: Okay, sir, nice and slow, please. Make sure you hold on.
0: We're ready to go down. So we get dropped down like we're taking an elevator deep into the ocean. And as we go, it gets darker and darker and darker. And you can see less and less because you're getting further away from the sun. And eventually we get down to around 60 feet. And the cage stops moving. And all I can see is this barren sand of the ocean floor. And above it is just this abyss of blue. I was bracing. It was just like so much fear building of what's going to come out of that blue. And like, when is it going to come out? And which direction is it going to come from? All I can hear is the sound of my breath, which was very heavy. And then I hear this scraping sound. And it's the dive master scraping this little metal knife against the side of the cage. And the sound is supposed to get the sharks interested to come closer, but it kind of feels like a dinner bell. And then I feel a tap on my shoulder, and I, like, look over to the left, like, behind my shoulder, and it's the dive instructor, and she just puts her hand in the shape of a fin on top of her head, kind of like to signal shark, and then points into the corner. And as I turned, I remembered this thing Rodney had told me.
1: Don't just look at their heads, at their teeth, because everybody's frightened of their teeth. I look at the rest of the body.
0: And then out of the darkness, it comes truly out of the darkness, swims this white shark. It was a young one, so it was smaller, 6.5 feet, gray top with this scraggly white line and belly halfway through it, little black tips on the front fin. But the thing that's most striking about it is the way it moved. No thrashing or darting like in the movies. Just sort of floating.
1: You know, they fly like aeroplanes, or aeroplanes fly like great white sharks. They have to dip a wing to turn.
4: And their moves seem to be incredibly deliberate and relaxed.
0: White shark researcher Greg Skomal.
4: They don't do anything that's going to waste their time.
0: The shark, it kind of felt like it was orbiting us. Like it kind of fades in and out of your view and comes, it goes in and comes out and goes beneath you, and then it kind of comes towards you.
4: It's just like, wow.
0: It's beautiful.
4: You're looking at a prehistoric beast, millions of years old.
0: Like it was carved by time to be exactly where it is.
6: Sharks are 465 million years old, you know. They've been on Earth for such a long time.
0: This is John Long,
6: strategic professor in paleontology at Flinders University in South Australia.
0: Now, that amount of time is hard to wrap your head around, but John helped me.
6: They're more than twice as old as dinosaurs. They're way older than trees. Flowering plants.
0: They were around before Everest was even a mountain. All of the continents that we live on today, they looked nothing like they do.
6: They're even older than the rings of Saturn.
0: And I mean, over these eons, sharks had to survive all five of Earth's major mass extinctions.
6: Volcanic eruptions, a massive asteroid, ice ages.
0: Outcompete other major predators.
6: Gigantic pliosaurs with banana-sized teeth and walking whales.
0: And along the way,
6: they just absolutely exploded in diversity.
0: So that today,
7: sharks fill so many different niches.
0: According to Jade Elcock, a shark researcher at the Woods Hole Oceanographic Institute,
7: they are all over the place. There's sharks in the tropics. There's sharks in the Arctic. I mean, a bull shark was found so far up the Mississippi River, it was in Illinois.
0: There's all these different versions of sharks, carved in their own bizarre ways. It almost makes the white shark seem boring.
7: If you love the white shark, no hate to you. I also love the great white shark. But sharks are incredible. They are diverse. I'll just go through a bunch of them.
0: But take it from the top.
7: I mean, some sharks only get to be about 8 inches long. Mm-hmm. Well, the largest whale shark was almost 62 feet long. So just the sheer difference in the size range. We have glow-in-the-dark sharks, like lantern sharks, that glow on their bellies.
0: Ooh.
7: There's a shark species that spews bioluminescent goo from pockets near its fins, likely for avoiding and confusing predators.
0: No way!
7: The rig shark can snap its teeth together to make kind of a clicking sound,
0: huh.
7: While the swell shark will swallow a bunch of seawater, blow up like a big sharky water balloon,
0: and
7: that makes it more difficult for predators to eat it.
0: Wow. Oh.
7: And, of course, the Greenland shark can live literally hundreds of years. I'm sure there are Greenland sharks in the ocean right now that were alive during the time of Alexander Hamilton and the time that the musical about his life was written. Isn't that wild to think about?
0: Yeah.
7: Hundreds of years.
4: Ugh.
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1: Hello.
2: Hello.
0: And we're starting today with our shark guide in residence, Rachel Cusick, and this lady.
1: I'm Alison Cock. I'm a marine biologist.
0: In South Africa, at a car wash.
1: Oh my gosh, yes.
3: Today, Alison works for South Africa's national parks, but back in the 90s, young, about a lot of money.
1: I was a student at the University of Cape Town working at that car wash that you mentioned.
3: It was a small little spot, not one of those drive-through car washes with those like flying sponges.
1: It was all by hand. And my role was to check the cars for valuables and move the cars from the wash basin through to the dry basin. I used to also love just being around water. So that was another draw card for the car wash.
2: Wow. And you're like, I'll even drink the soapy water of a car wash, even if it's not the ocean.
1: Close to water. And
3: one day, you know, Alison's doing her thing. Wash, rinse, repeat. When one car, it kind of changed her life, this car.
0: Where is this going? How did a car at a car wash change someone's life? Okay, keep going.
2: Well, she checks for the front valuables, nothing there, nothing in the back seat, but she then goes to the trunk.
0: Dead body in the trunk.
2: Dead body in the trunk, exactly. She opens up this trunk, and inside the trunk are these photographs.
1: They just blew me away.
3: There, in full color, is this image of a shark.
1: This incredibly big, massive, great white shark.
3: Soaring above the waves below.
1: Completely out of the water. Flying fully in the air like an aeroplane.
3: It was unlike anything she'd ever seen.
1: Absolutely. But I was quite skeptical.
2: Like you thought they were Photoshopped or something.
1: Well, at the time, Photoshop wasn't. I thought they were fake, you know. I couldn't believe that I'd spent 3 years at university studying marine biology and not one time did anybody mention flying great white sharks.
3: And so, you know, when the car owner returned to get his car, Alison asked him, like, what is this photo? Is this fake?
1: And he said, it's real, that a friend of his takes these photographs. And I just said to him, look, this car wash will be on me if you introduce me to your friend. And a few weeks later,
3: Alison is on a boat with that friend,
1: Chris Fellows,
3: and also one of his friends, a guy named Rob.
0: And was there any part of her that was like, they photoshopped this image and now they're kidnapping me?
2: Well, that's
0: me.
2: What I was saying. Like, very trusting of you to believe these men and go out on their boat.
1: Looking back, it probably was, yeah.
3: Anyhow.
1: I mean, it was a beautiful day. It was a flat day and there was very little wind.
3: The sun hadn't risen yet. The sky was totally black. And they were headed out to a place called Seal Island.
1: About a 25-minute boat trip.
3: This massive breeding colony of seals. And as they're getting closer, she starts hearing the sounds of 60,000 seals.
1: You just listen to the seals and you listen to the ocean and the seabirds. But
3: no sharks.
1: So, you know, Chris kept saying to me, keep your eyes peeled. And him and Rob were really vigilant and they're staring and they're looking. And the whole time I still was not believing it. You know, I was still remained very, very skeptical.
3: When suddenly
1: Chris shouts, predation! And right in front of my eyes,
3: where this little helpless seal is floating,
1: literally within 10 meters,
3: the water seems to like open up. As this giant, giant shark,
1: this incredible animal,
2: comes flying out from below in the sky. And time kind of like slows down at this point for her. Like,
1: I'm in shock.
2: Her eyes bulge out of her face and it's just like this massive shark suspended in air. It's like defying every, not just gravity, it's like defying every version of any shark that she's ever seen, thought about, or learned about in her entire life. It's just like right in front of her.
1: There was no fear. I don't know if it was ignorance. I felt awe. I just saw majesty. I just saw this incredible beauty.
2: And then
1: the shark lands back in the water, actually moving the boat with the wave from the big splash. And I'm still standing there in complete awe. And I just went, okay, this is me for the rest of my life. I'm going to study these sharks.
3: And that's exactly what she did. She went back to school, got her master's, then her PhD. and started making more and more trips out there. And what she quickly discovered was, while this is an awesome thing to watch as a human being on a boat.
4: One of the days I saw 42 great white attacks.
2: No way!
4: Yeah.
3: If you were a seal on Seal Island, this place was terrible.
4: I've seen great whites like flying out of the water with this seal in its mouth, and the seal is kind of like never giving up.
3: Until
0: crunch.
4: And I mean, you're just screaming when you see it happen.
3: That, by the way, is Neil.
5: Dr. Neil Hammerschlag.
3: He's a marine ecologist and a shark researcher. He was spending a ton of time out there, just like Allison.
4: If you saw like a lone seal coming back to the island and they're like a small kind of baby seal, which would have, you know, smaller claws and not as experienced, like you would watch it and pull out your camera. I know it sounds terrible, but like you could pretty much be sure a great white would come flying out of the water with this seal in its mouth like minutes later.
3: And Neil started to wonder, like, do these seals register how awful this place is to be a seal? Like, do they feel the fear that I can just see so clearly?
4: So I designed this study where we would actually go to the island, get up on the island, collect seal poop.
3: You did the same exact thing on other islands.
4: Islands where there weren't sharks. Then analyze the seal poop for stress levels, stress hormone levels.
2: And what, like cortisol? What were
4: cortisol,
2: you looking for?
4: Cortisol, yeah, like metabolized cortisol.
3: And what he found was that the seals that live on Seal Island have stress levels that are 4 times higher than the seals on all the other islands.
6: Wow.
4: Yeah, like quadruple levels of stress.
3: And Neil says you can kind of just see this with the naked eye.
4: Yeah, I mean, in the shallow water, the sharks couldn't really ambush them. So the seals would always stay within 5 meters of the island. It seemed like the sharks were controlling their behaviors through just a landscape of fear. They were causing these seals to not go and do whatever they want or hang out wherever they want or behave any way that they wanted. They were keeping them under control.
3: The way that we imagine sharks, the way that we see them in movies.
7: Sharks, but they can fly.
3: Like, that is what they were.
8: Something's following us.
9: I can make it.
3: To the seals on Seal Island.
10: They've tasted human flesh.
8: Oh, God.
3: However.
11: Now, you've seen how bad things can get and how quick they can get that way. Well, they can get a whole lot worse.
3: For the seals and the sharks of Seal Island, all of that was about to get flipped on its head.
12: And we're going to find a way to get out of here.
3: And we are going to get back to those great whites and those little seals in just a minute. But first, you know, there are other fish in the sea.
1: We'd been monitoring, so...
3: Back in 2015, Allison Koch, that shark researcher who got her start because of a photograph she had seen, she received another photo of another kind of shark in the bay. But this one... it was different.
1: Absolutely. Divers sent me photographs of these dead seven-gill sharks lying at the bottom of the ocean.
3: These seven-gill sharks, they're smaller than their great white cousins, a little narrower. But what struck Allison was that on each of the sharks,
1: there was this huge gaping wound, like the shark had literally been cut and sliced open.
3: And the slice was so clean, it almost looked like a surgical wound.
1: My immediate suspicion was people that had did it. And that's kind of where we had to leave it, because all we had was photographs.
3: But then... just a couple months later, another dead seven-gill shark was found by a different diver. And so she's like,
1: please collect it. Please collect it.
3: She wants to do like Law and Order Shark View.
6: Shark View.
3: So anyway.
1: They collected it for me and we did the necropsy at the dive shop. And
3: as she's poking around at it, she realizes...
1: again, it was...
3: it has the exact same wound as the last one did.
1: This clean... wound between the pectoral fins of the shark.
3: And that, weirdly,
1: on closer inspection, the liver was gone.
3: The liver had been taken out.
1: Just the liver.
6: It's like creepy, like Hannibal serial killer vibes.
3: Yeah. Or maybe like poaching or some shady black market stuff.
1: Yeah, I didn't know.
3: But it doesn't end there. And here is where those great whites on Seal Island swim back into the story. In 2017, Allison gets a call from another Allison, who's another researcher who studies sharks down kind of like the coast of South Africa. And she's like, Allison, there's this massive great white shark that's washed ashore. And
2: guess exactly what it looks like, Latos.
6: It's got the same slash.
2: The slash down the body, liver is missing.
1: Everything looked exactly the same.
6: Very weird.
3: I know. And it's about to get even weirder because right around the time Allison hears about this one sliced open great white,
4: the sharks at Seal Island literally disappeared.
3: Again, Neil Hammerschlag.
4: Like they were gone.
1: So again, I was like, gosh, you know, what could this be? What's going on?
3: And finally, on the 16th of May, 2022, Allison gets her answer.
1: So we were contacted by a drone pilot, and he captured the most extraordinary footage.
3: There's no sound, but the video starts with this big, wide shot looking straight down into this bluish-green ocean, maybe like 50 feet below. And right in the center of the frame, you see this shark and this giant, giant white-spotted black orca. For a while, the pair is just eyeing each other, swimming in these tighter and tighter circles around and around. Until, slyly, a second orca swims into the right of the frame.
1: And the white shark can only keep its eye on one orca at a time.
3: The second orca starts to slowly glide towards them. Until suddenly it darts, slamming the shark, rendering it motionless, turning the water frothy white. A moment later, as the froth fades, the orca swims next to the motionless shark, this time baring its teeth. It slices out the shark's liver.
6: Oh.
3: Before the clip ends, you can actually even see the orcas start feasting on this white, fleshy pouch. And the shark slowly starts to sink, fading into the blue depths of the ocean.
1: This was unbelievable. Unbelievable.
0: Okay, so it's the orcas who are killing the sharks.
3: Yeah, so these livers of sharks, they're super nutrient rich, they're really fatty. They actually take up like a third of the shark's body. And so they are like the creme de la creme for these orcas. They are just this massive meal for them. So they go in and they take the liver and then they actually just leave.
0: Huh.
3: Yeah. I mean, even Allison found this hard to believe.
1: I was in denial for a very long time. Because for me, white sharks were always the apex predator.
0: Oh, wow. Okay, so we're saying the orcas killed all the great whites at Seal Island?
3: Well, it seems like they definitely killed some of them. And Neil is quick to point out that we humans killed some of them as well.
4: The nets, right? The lethal netting program.
3: The government has had nets in the water to protect swimmers. And something like 30 sharks get caught in these nets and killed every year, which is a lot for great white shark populations. So that's definitely a part of their decline. Allison would agree. But here is where things get even more shocking for our apex shark predators. Allison says that for the orcas to clear all the great white sharks at a Seal Island, the orcas didn't need to kill all of them.
1: No, this is the whole point.
3: Allison and her grad students and some researchers in the area, they had tagged a bunch of these sharks. And when they looked at that tagging data, they found
1: that after each predation event,
3: you know, each orca attack,
1: took the sharks longer to come back and fewer came back. Until eventually, after about 4 or 5 of these predation events that we knew of, the white sharks stayed away and didn't come back. And so, you know, it's very possible that the fear of predation, the fear of being predated on, made the white sharks abandon Seal Island.
0: But like, I can imagine an individual shark getting attacked and then leaving, or even like if it sees a friend or family member or something getting attacked and then they leave as like a little family unit. But like, it's not like they have like a giant like WhatsApp group or something where they can like, they're all gonna, you know, leave en masse. Like, how does that even work?
2: Like a community watch program, but for sharks.
0: Yeah, like,
2: well, actually they kind of do. Like they have this very cool trick.
5: I mean, the shark's aren't stupid. If fear can spread through a population in much the same way as it can through, a group of people.
3: I spoke to this man named Colin Brown. He's the head of this fish lab at Macquarie University in Australia.
2: I think one interview called you Dr. Fishfields or something.
5: Yes, I speak for the fish.
3: And he explained to me how fear can spread literally through the water.
5: So if a shark is injured or killed,
3: it releases this chemical.
5: A very particular chemical, which in the German word is called Schreckstoff, which literally translates to scary stuff.
3: Signaling like something bad is happening here. Go protect yourself, like get away.
13: Whoa.
3: And if a situation is bad enough,
5: Schreckstoff can set off a contagion, effectively a behavioral contagion, and an entire population could potentially develop a fear response.
3: Almost like a scream echoing through a crowd. Like, it's funny to me that like they are the like poster child for scary, especially these flying white sharks. And yet when you get to know them, they are just these little fish that are scared of bigger fish. That, like, as Colin says, there is always something scarier.
5: Yeah, there's always a bigger fish in the sea, right? And that is virtually true of every animal. The more we find out about fishes and sharks and these sorts of aquatic animals, the more we realize we're basically fish with some tweaks. Of course, we've come quite some way, but nonetheless, our physiology and our sort of behavioural responses haven't really changed that much.
3: So, next time you're afraid of a shark, just remember, they have feelings too.
0: This episode was reported by Rachel Cusick and produced by Rachel Cusick, Simon Adler, and Maria Paz Gutierrez, with production help from Becky Lax. 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
19: 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She, like every college president, is dealing with a steep drop in public trust.
20: Counter to previous decades, right now, 7 out of 10 Americans think higher education is going the wrong direction.
19: And she has no trouble believing those numbers because she thinks universities have earned that distrust.
20: We talk about the high cost and the debt of student loans, but among four-year institutions, a little under 60% of students graduate. I think the universities have some of the responsibility there.
19: But what other responsibilities does a university have?
20: We're not a political organization. We're not a social advocacy organization. We have a very clear mission. And when people trust in that mission, they trust you.
19: That's coming up on Freakonomics Radio right after this hour's news.
21: Live from NPR News in Washington, I'm Janine Hurst. The U.S. military says it found unidentified remains at the base in Jordan that was hit by Iran Friday, leaving 2 service members dead, 1 missing. Separately, another U.S. service member was killed and 1 was wounded in northern Iraq yesterday during a controlled detonation of an unexploded ordnance from a downed Iranian drone. This as the U.S. struck Iran last night in retaliation for the U.S. deaths. And here's Adil El-Shulchi has more.
7: Iranian state media said that the U.S. struck 6 bridges in a southern Iranian province along the Strait of Hormuz, as well as electrical installations and a water desalination plant. Iran said the strikes left 20 villages in the south with water shortages. The U.S. did not have immediate response to Iran's allegations. Iran has intensified its own attacks on U.S. bases in the Gulf, including Kuwait and Bahrain, and in Jordan. Just this morning, Kuwait said it was intercepting missiles launched from Iran. Sirens were heard in Jordan and Bahrain. Deliberate attacks on civilian infrastructure could be considered war crimes under international law. Hadil Alshalchi, NPR News, Istanbul.
21: Tomorrow's a big day in British politics. Prime Minister Keir Starmer is leaving office, and his successor, Andy Burnham, is moving into number 10 Downing Street. And Piers Lauren Freer reports.
13: Keir Starmer is a former human rights lawyer who led the United Kingdom's centre-left Labour Party to a landslide victory 2 years ago. But his personal approval ratings remained low, and his party ultimately decided to replace him. He'll go to Buckingham Palace and resign before the King. Then Andy Burnham, his successor and the former mayor of Manchester, England, will go to the palace, and King Charles will ask him to form a new government. Both Starmer and Burnham will speak at Downing Street separately, though. Moving vans have been seen there all weekend. Starmer reverts to what they call a backbencher in Parliament, and Burnham is expected to name his cabinet ministers in the coming days. Lauren Freyer, NPR News, London.
21: Spain has won the 2026 World Cup, beating Argentina 1-0 in extra time. NPR's Jasmine Garce has more from the stadium.
22: It was a slow game between two powerhouses, and Spain dominated consistently. Argentina's notorious intense attack was stymied over and over again by Spain's impenetrable defense. It was a rowdy game, with Argentina player Enzo Fernandez being sent away with a red card. That left Argentina one man down as the game went into overtime. Spain continued to dominate, making 20 shots at the goal in the entire game, compared to just 2 by Argentina. And one of those Spanish shots turned into a goal by Fernan Torres at minute 106. Spain is now the world champion. This is likely Argentina soccer superstar Lionel Messi's final World Cup championship. He is widely expected to retire after this game. Jasmine Garst, NPR News, New York.
21: And you're listening to NPR News from Washington. Memorial services for the late Senator Lindsey Graham, who died unexpectedly on July 11th, will be held starting July 28th with services in Washington, D.C. and South Carolina. Preliminary findings from the Washington, D.C. Medical Examiner's Office say he died from an aortic dissection due to cardiovascular disease. Darlene Graham, his sister, was sworn in to temporarily take his place. Lindsey Graham was running for re-election, and his sister hasn't said yet whether she'll run in the upcoming special primary next month. The Food and Drug Administration has approved a new pill to fight high cholesterol that's not a statin. NPR's Sydney Lutkin has more.
23: Statin pills like Crestor and Lipitor have been on the market for decades, and they can lower patients' bad cholesterol. Doctors have turned to newer medications called PCSK9 inhibitors for patients who need more help lowering their cholesterol. But they're given by injections, and they're expensive. Merck's new drug is a PCSK9 pill. It's called Lipfendra. In clinical studies, it reduced bad cholesterol in patients who had an inherited form of very high cholesterol by nearly 60% after 24 weeks. The new pill will be available at a list price of $315 for a month's supply of pills, but most patients will pay a lower out-of-pocket price, the company says. Lipfendra should be on pharmacy shelves in a few weeks. Sydney Lupkin, NPR News.
21: U.S. futures contracts are trading in mixed territory at this hour. Dow futures are down about 36 points. NASDAQ futures are up about 47 points. 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
25: Hey there, it's Stephen Dubner. Before we get to today's episode of Freakonomics Radio, I have an announcement. Over here at Freakonomics headquarters, we have just launched a new show, a video talk show on the Freakonomics YouTube channel. It's called Better in Person. If Freakonomics tries to explain how things work, Better in Person is about how people work. So I invite interesting, accomplished people into my living room for a kind of conversation that is increasingly rare these days, one that is about connection and not spectacle or outrage. There will be 10 episodes in the first season of Better in Person. I hope you will check it out and spread the word. Again, that's Better in Person on the Freakonomics YouTube channel. And just so you know, this is in addition to Freakonomics Radio, not instead, because this show is not going anywhere. Okay, here's this week's episode of Freakonomics Radio. Last week on the show, we heard from the Chancellor of Vanderbilt University, Daniel Diermeier, who operates under a framework that originated at the University of Chicago. It's known as institutional neutrality.
6: Which means that universities, university leaders, will not take positions on policy issues or political issues unless they directly affect the core function of the university.
25: This week, we will hear from Sion Bylock, the president of Dartmouth College in Hanover, New Hampshire. Bylock runs Dartmouth using a similar framework.
20: Yeah, I mean, I knew it as the Calvin Report. I didn't know it as institutional neutrality, but I was faculty and then in the administration at Chicago for 12 years.
25: So Bylock and Diermeier have that in common, a belief in institutional neutrality and time served at the University of Chicago. But there's one big difference. Diermeier trained as a political scientist with a focus on institutions. You can hear this when he talks.
6: And what you learn there is that the details really matter. Setting things up the right way can make a big difference, and you have to be very, very conscious on that.
25: Bylock, meanwhile, trained as a psychologist with a focus on why people choke under pressure. And you can hear that when she talks.
20: From my research, we know that you worry a lot, not necessarily when you're doing the scary thing, but when that scary thing is out there, the what ifs.
25: So how is she handling these scary things facing higher education in general, and Dartmouth in particular? All right, please just start with your name and what you do.
20: My name is Sion Bylock. I am the president of Dartmouth and a cognitive scientist.
25: And do you want to just explain why your name is Sion and not Sean or something? It's spelled S-I-A-N. Can you just explain the story behind that?
20: It actually is supposed to be Sean, but my parents named me Sion. They were watching a PBS documentary with an actress, Sean Phillips, and they thought it was Sion. So here I am.
25: Because she spelled it like that?
20: Yes, but she was Sean, but they didn't know that.
25: Got it. You were a college athlete, correct? Soccer?
20: I played soccer in the Olympic development growing up, and then I played lacrosse at UCSD.
25: Let's talk about your research on choking, which is how I came to know you initially. Why did that topic interest you, first of all? Was it a firsthand interest?
20: Yes, I did. I was doing me search. I was interested in why I sometimes didn't play as well under pressure or didn't test as well in the pressure-filled situation as when I was not in that stressful environment.
25: And what'd you learn?
20: A lot of what we found is that counterintuitively, we perform poorly under pressure or choke when we start trying to control too much of what we're doing instead of letting it go on autopilot. Oftentimes, when we're worried about a situation or its consequences, we think that controlling every step of what we're doing is going to lead to a better outcome, but it actually disrupts more automatic processes that would run off better without conscious attention.
25: Do you think that trying to control too much generally, not just in the athletic realm, is a big problem?
20: Certainly. As a leader, I mean, you often hear about leaders failing by micromanaging or trying to be deep on everything. If I tried to control everything my head of operations was doing or my head of public safety, I don't think we'd be getting a lot done.
25: You know, I noticed something in our icebreaker conversation the other week, which is that you have mostly a serious look. Like, you don't smile a lot in the course of talking, but then once in a while, you break into this very big full tooth smile. And I wondered what Sion Bylock, the psychologist, would say about that. Is it a signal? Is it strategic?
20: I'm probably concentrating when I'm talking.
25: And then when you're smiling, you're not, you're saying?
20: Yeah, I don't know. I don't think about it. But now I'm going to be focused on it, which my research shows is a bad idea. So thank you for that.
25: It's a bad idea because it'll mean you're too self-conscious and you'll choke?
20: Yes, exactly.
25: Bylock had her own lab at the University of Chicago, the Human Performance Lab, where she studied decision-making under pressure. After serving as executive vice provost at Chicago, she was recruited for the president's job at Barnard, the women's undergraduate college that is affiliated with Columbia University in New York. After institutional neutrality in Chicago, Bylock had a bit of culture shock at Barnard.
20: There was lots of people who thought about the purpose of the institution in the same way, but certainly there was less of an appetite for different views.
25: So Columbia was really enmeshed in the Gaza protests. It got very messy and violent, and it's still very difficult there. Manoush Shafiq, who was the president then, got gone, as did Liz McGill from Penn, got gone. Claudine Gay from Harvard got gone.
20: That was my class. That was my class of presidents.
25: What was it like to watch all of that defenestration happening?
20: I mean, it wasn't fun, I'll say that. And I certainly was taking a different tact, and I'm proud of where we went. But
25: did you feel you were spared because you had that different tack?
20: I think that following a set of principles allowed folks, both who agreed and didn't agree, to see where I was going.
25: Did you ever think what would have happened to you had you stayed at Barnard?
20: When I was at Barnard, my plan had been to wait, and I knew I would be a top candidate in the Columbia presidency. But Dartmouth came quick. I had an offer and I couldn't turn it down. So it was kind of an interesting, like, I could have been at Columbia at that point.
25: Okay, so you've been at Dartmouth for about 3 years now. What are your top priorities?
20: I am very interested in bringing back trust in higher education and making sure the American people trust in what we do. And I see Dartmouth potentially as a model for how to do that. I think if we can do really important work on Dartmouth's campus, it can have an impact on other institutions.
25: You can be a model by how? Because even if you do everything right, to become a model means that other people need to buy into it. So what's your plan for that?
20: I think we've seen it in action in several cases. Dartmouth was the first Ivy to bring back the SAT and ACT as part of admissions after COVID. We modeled the data and showed that it was an important predictor of performance. Counter to many people's assumptions, it actually was a really important way to find students who were less prepared or supported financially, who are excelling in their environment. And it actually turns out it's a better indicator of success than things like letters of rec or grades.
25: One story that we've heard for a long time is that kids that do well on an SAT are doing well in part because they come from middle or upper middle income families and they can afford coaching and taking the test multiple times. But you're saying the data actually show that whether that's part of the equation or not, that it's a better predictor of ability, yes?
20: There's no doubt that practicing and having financial support to practice those tests helps make you better. But even taking that into account, what we're able to show is that students who are excelling on those tests relative to, say, the mean of their high school was actually a really good predictor of success at Dartmouth. And what we found in a test optional environment is that students coming from less resource backgrounds were actually less likely to report their scores. And if we had had them, it would have been a really important indicator of success. And this supports data by others, Rosh Chetty at Harvard, who's shown that actually socioeconomic status or resources in a family helps students with all of the non-quantitative things that folks look at, like your summer job. You can go to the Galapagos instead of work at McDonald's, or who's helping you write your letters of rec. So we showed the data that it was important, and just now, Columbia was the last Ivy to bring it.

0: 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I'm Maria Hinojosa. Today, 5 days in Palestina.
1: They are selling us our water. It's the same with electricity, even the signals, the mobile signals. So here is the equation in every single part of our life. It's not just shooting. Shooting the most easy part.
0: We go all the way to the West Bank to ask this question. What drives Latino solidarity with Palestinians?
2: Connection to land has been kind of like my compass, especially seeing and starting to process like so many injustices in the world, how land is really at the root of it all.
0: All this coming up on Latino USA. Stay with us. No te vayas.